0: Outcomes of the investigations were predetermined without regard to the evidence. Van Arum's testimony occurred just days after a federal judge threw out the Trump administration's case against Harvard, which charged Harvard with turning a blind eye to anti-Semitism.
1: A Palestinian child died of severe malnutrition in Gaza August 18th. Since the ceasefire between Israel and Hamas, Israel has only allowed 35% of the minimum agreed aid deliveries, averaging 212 trucks daily against the required 600. The IPC, a global tool used to measure hunger and food shortages, warns that 74,200 children require treatment for acute malnutrition throughout April 2027.
0: I want to introduce a new member of our team. Quinn Luce is a senior in college and an intern this year with Understanding Israel-Palestine. He'll be helping out in a variety of ways and co-hosting as well. Quinn, I know you've studied the Israeli-Palestinian conflict. What got you interested in doing so?
2: So I major in history at KU, and I'm especially interested and I specialize in post-colonial history in the Middle East and North Africa. Here at KU, we offer a lot of classes specialized on the conflict in Israel and Palestine and just the history of the region. So I would say my classes here at KU have given me that and just being politically aware, especially after October 7th.
0: We're delighted to have you with us. Thanks for joining us. Now to today's topic. In July, U.S. Secretary of State Marco Rubio declared that the United States was launching a government-wide campaign to dismantle the International Criminal Court. Saying that the court violates U.S. sovereignty, Rubio vowed to take the institution apart brick by brick. Even before his declaration, President Trump had earlier issued an executive order placing economic sanctions on close to a dozen ICC officials.
2: The ICC was established in 1998 under the Rome Statute to bring to justice individuals who have committed war crimes, crimes against humanity, genocide, and the crime of aggression, and those whose own government is either unable or unwilling to prosecute them. Issued in February of 2025, the Trump administration justified Executive Order 14203 by claiming that any effort to investigate U.S. nationals or nationals of an allied country constituted a national emergency.
3: The executive order specifically cited arrest warrants the ICC had issued for Israeli Prime Minister Benjamin Netanyahu and former Israeli Defense Minister Yoav Gallant. Since then, financial sanctions have been imposed on 8 ICC judges, former prosecutor Karim Khan, 2 deputy ICC prosecutors, 3 Palestinian human rights groups providing information to the court, and UN Special Rapporteur on Human Rights in the Occupied Territories, Francesca Albanese.
2: On August 11th, 4 organizations, including Human Rights Watch, the American Friends Service Committee, the Center for Constitutional Rights, and the Open Society Institute, filed a lawsuit against the executive order.
0: So, Quinn, what are the grounds for this lawsuit?
4: The plaintiffs filed it in the District of New York. There's 2 main grounds on which this civil lawsuit is taking place. First is that the 4 plaintiffs are all saying that this is an attack on international justice and is thus illegal. Further, the prosecution of lawyers or anyone that is cooperating, giving evidence to, being an attorney, a legal assistant, faces prosecution, fines, jail time, and they're saying that this curtails constitutional rights under the First and Fifth Amendment, also the Religious Freedom Restoration Act.
0: The penalties for violating Executive Order 14203 are severe. What might universities, civil society groups, researchers, individuals face for assisting the ICC?
4: I think that these threats of jail time, fines, etc., are to produce a chilling effect upon lawyers, attorneys, or anyone looking to cooperate with the ICC. I think that that ultimately is the purpose of why these threats were so steep.
3: To be clear, anyone who helps the ICC could be subject to 20 years in prison and $1 million fine.
0: To talk to us about the context for this U.S. attack on the International Criminal Court, we're turning to Richard Falk, Princeton University Professor Emeritus of International Law.
3: He is Chairman of the Board of Trustees of the Euro-Mediterranean Human Rights Monitor and President of the International Gaza Tribunal, a non-governmental public inquiry into Israel's genocide in Gaza. Richard Falk, welcome back to Understanding Israel-Palestine.
5: I'm very glad to be with you again, Marco.
3: Richard, you were recently at The Hague reporting to the International Criminal Court about the International Gaza Tribunal. Before we get to that, could you provide us with some historical context both about the ICC and why it's important, and why the United States has been often, though not always, hostile to it, initially joining the court in 2000 but not ratifying the Rome Statute, and then withdrawing from the court when George W. Bush was president?
5: It's had a sort of paradoxical relationship with the ICC ever since the idea was first seriously advanced. As with the League of Nations and the UN, the US was the major champion of adding to the international institutional framework a criminal tribunal. The existing International Court of Justice, which is part of the UN system, which the ICC is not, it derives its legal framework from the Rome Statute, which is a treaty, and some countries, important countries, including the US, are not members. And as you point out, it's a very strange relationship that the U.S. had at that moment of birth of the ICC, because Clinton, on the last day of his presidency, signed the signature to the treaty, submitting it to the Senate for ratification. And then George W. Bush comes and does this unprecedented thing of withdrawing the treaty from the Senate and de-signing it or unsigning it. It expresses that same kind of ambivalence that led the U.S. not to join the League of Nations after World War I, where it had been Woodrow Wilson's pet project to establish the League. This is part of its peculiar status in the world. Second, because important countries didn't join, it always has had a rather insecure institutional identity and was much criticized in the first 15 or so years of its existence because all its investigations were directed at countries in the global south, principally African countries. The African Union at one point even contemplated a mass exodus from the ICC because of this discrimination, because there were controversial behavior by countries in the global north and Europe and North America. One can look at the initiatives taken with respect to Netanyahu and Gallant, the prime minister and former defense minister of Israel, as belated efforts to reassure the world that the ICC was not just interested in the global south's behavior. One should point out that the U.S., even though not a member, was the force behind trying to get Putin indicted by the tribunal after the Ukraine invasion of 2022, and didn't have any problem with the fact that Russia was not a member. It's another one of these instances of double standards, one standard for Russia, another for Israel.
3: Well, let me ask you about that. Since the United States nor Israel ratified the Rome Statute, what do you say to those who say, why should either country be subject to the decisions of the International Criminal Court?
5: Because it is generally appropriate in a situation of this sort to exercise jurisdiction if the crimes that are alleged occurred on the territory of a country that is a member. Palestine was allowed to join in 2012, and it submitted its request for a inquiry and investigation in 2014, I think it was. The ICC would have no jurisdiction if the crime would have been committed in a country not a member.
3: The Trump administration seeks to dismantle the International Criminal Court. Many people might be surprised by the wide array of measures that the U.S. can use to do that. They range from pressuring member countries to leave or defund the ICC and threatening to cut aid to those countries if they don't, to disrupting the communications infrastructure of the court, to imposing draconian penalties on any civil society groups that assist the court in any way, to sanctioning officials of the court, and to using the U.S. veto in the U.N. Security Council to block measures that would legitimize or aid ICC investigations. The U.S. ability to cripple the ICC seems vast and practically limitless. Is there anything that ICC member countries can do to respond to this or push back against these measures? What, if anything, does international law have to say about these coercive measures intended to protect, in this case, two leaders from a prosperous allied country from accountability?
5: As far as I know, there's very little international law governing this kind of coercive behavior. It certainly goes against the spirit of the UN Charter and the peaceful resolution of legal disputes. It's a interference with internationalism by reference to this effort to, as you say, cripple and, as far as possible, destroy the credibility and even the operational reality of a important international institution, which it itself made use of in order to pursue Putin and to object to the attack on Ukraine. It is part of the overall use of U.S. foreign policy against internationalism. When an executive order at the beginning of this year, 2026, withdrew the U.S. participation from something like 66 international arrangements. It represents this idea that U.S. national interests are better served by a transactional approach at the state level than they are if filtered through international institutions.
3: If this effort by the United States succeeds, what do you think is likely to happen to the ICC and international law more generally?
5: The ICC has never played a sufficient role to imperil the role of international law generally, whether it fails or not. It is part of a general disregard of international law by the U.S., which was always earlier seen as the principal champion of international law and the rule of law as a element of foreign policy. The record of the U.S. is not perfect when it comes to respecting international law ever since World War II. It should be remembered that the U.S. took the lead in designing the U.N. Charter and the U.N. structure so that the five winners of World War II would not be accountable for upholding charter principles and hence international law generally because of the right of veto, which is not only available for themselves but also their allies and friends. And the U.S. has used it repeatedly to insulate Israel from censure and possible sanctions.
0: This is Understanding Israel-Palestine. I'm talking to Richard Falk, Professor Emeritus of International Law, about the Trump administration's attack on the International Criminal Court.
3: You have recently reported to the International Criminal Court about the International Gaza Tribunal. Talk to us about that tribunal, how it came about, what its findings were, and what you hope will come out of it.
5: The tribunal was a civil society initiative, completely independent of any involvement by any government, funded by anonymous private donors who didn't interfere whatsoever in the operation of the tribunal. I was approached to be president by a committee of this donor group and persuaded that it was a constructive and responsible undertaking. We then had a launch meeting in London, which brought together very distinguished jurists and others, including from Israel and from Palestine, and followed that with public sessions which featured survival testimony of victims of the genocide in Gaza and expert witnesses who commented on the component crimes of destroying civilian infrastructure, heritage sites, UN facilities, medical facilities, etc. It has compiled what I think is a valuable archive of documentation of that course of action that Israel chose to pursue after it was attacked by Hamas on October 7th, 2023.
3: When did you go to The Hague, and what was the mood there when you went? How were people responding to these very onerous sanctions placed on close to a dozen ICC officials?
5: We didn't go with that issue in mind. We went at their invitation. We went partly out of curiosity and partly to share our experience with a respectable international institution.
3: You were UN Special Rapporteur on Human Rights in the Palestinian Territories from 2008 to 2014. Francesca Albanese, your current successor as UN Special Rapporteur on Human Rights in the Palestinian Territories, has talked about the toll taken by the travel restrictions and financial sanctions placed on her by the Trump administration. She can't use a credit card. U.S. medical insurance providers have denied her reimbursement. Speaking engagements at universities have been canceled to avoid violating federal sanctions law. Did you have any fears that if you provided your report to the ICC that you too could face heavy penalties?
5: That certainly crossed my mind. I guess we didn't feel that we had any kind of role in supporting what the ICC was proposing to do. We were not there for that purpose. But in this atmosphere, anything can happen. I can't rule out the possibility that I or others would be targets of this same kind of policy. Francesca had the misfortune of being special rapporteur when this genocide was unfolding. And that gave her extraordinary visibility, but at the same time made her reports very sensitive to countries that were supporting Israel, most of all to the U.S. She was subjected to these sanctions after her third report on the genocide, which included a recommendation that the ICC investigate the criminality of American and other corporations that had profited by their sales during the genocide period. It was that ICC link that was used by Rubio in explaining why the executive order of President Trump was extended in this way to a special rapporteur. He made a defamatory statement at that time, which accused Francesca very falsely of being a vicious anti-Semite.
3: There are 125 countries that have ratified the International Criminal Court. Even among the member countries, however, support for the International Criminal Court's prosecution of Israeli Prime Minister Benjamin Netanyahu and former Defense Chief Yoav Gallant varies and is often weak. France and Italy have said they would not respect the arrest warrants against the two men. Many of these countries have publicly criticized Israel's behavior in Gaza, yet continue to supply Israel with weapons. Why do they continue to provide Israel with support? Why are they reluctant to see the prosecution of Israeli officials for war crimes?
5: That's a very important question that hasn't been confronted in a very illuminating way within American or international media. The first reason, I think, is that the U.S. position is so intense and strong that many governments feel it's not worth antagonizing the U.S. for an issue of this character. They privately would express displeasure, but they won't act on it in a public way. A second reason, I think, is that there is some ambivalence about this jurisdictional issue of having Palestine empowered to invoke this provision of the Rome Statute, which allows for prosecution of crimes committed on its territory, even by non-members of the ICC. There is also a civilizational component to Israel's confrontation with the Palestinians and its whole role in the region. And it comes out again with the attitude toward Iran and the war initiated against Iran. You have what Samuel Huntington described as the clash of civilizations, which he predicted would occur along the fault lines between the West and Islam at the end of the Cold War. The prophecy didn't immediately take shape in a vivid form, but it certainly has unfolded, in my view, as a intercivilizational conflict that conflicts with the normative values professed by these countries, most of all the U.S. So on the one hand, you have the disregard of international law and international morality, and on the other hand, you have the geopolitics of Western strategic ambition, particularly in the energy-rich region of the Middle East, and as a way of containing the expansion of Islam.
3: What's the fear or suspicion of these Muslim countries? Is it that they might claim some of the resources that are on their own lands, or is there a fear of Islam itself?
5: Both, and a sense that the authentic leadership, which is denied control of the governments, and especially the Gulf countries, by very autocratic regimes that have been propped up by the U.S. and by Europe, serve our geopolitical and strategic interests. There is a lot at stake that's not acknowledged in the public.
3: On July 24th, the member states of the ICC voted 82-13 to remove Karim Khan as chief prosecutor following allegations of sexual misconduct involving a junior staff member at the court. Khan denied the allegations and said they were politically motivated due to his pursuit of arrest warrants against the Israeli prime minister and former defense chief. Joseph Borrell, the former top diplomat at the European Union, wrote that the situation was sabotage dressed up in the language of good faith inquiry and accountability. What's your impression of that situation? And what's your impression of where the ICC is now? It seems that the ICC is at a possible turning point.
5: I think that's right. How it emerges from this crisis will shape its future, if it has a future. Of course, it may be a very different atmosphere if the government here changes, here being the U.S. This is a project of the Trump administration, but all along, the leading countries of Europe, and even more so the U.S., have wanted to use international law in relation to global security as a policy instrument to bash their rivals or enemies. But when it comes to their friends and to their own actions, they're political realists who cast it aside and say that countries should follow their national interests rather than be shackled by the constraints of international law. And that was evident in the ending of World War II, where only the crimes of the losers were prosecuted. There is this moral hypocrisy about international law in this area. International law works well in the routine of international life: tourism, diplomatic interaction, communications, most commercial transactions. It's sustained by reciprocal interests in its enforcement. In global security, war, peace issues, genocide prevention issues, there's no reciprocity. It's a matter of power.
0: We conclude with your saying if and why you think the International Criminal Court is important.
5: I think it's important because state crime is something that causes a great deal of human suffering around the world. And without an international criminal tribunal, there's no consistent, objective, reliable way of addressing that challenge. State terrorism is much more responsible for human suffering and various kinds of ecological and other damage to societies than conventional kinds of warfare. It's very important that we hold states accountable and those who act on behalf of states.
3: Richard Falk, Professor Emeritus of International Law and President of the International Gaza Tribunal, thank you so much for talking to us today.
5: I enjoyed the conversation. Your questions were very searching and appropriate.
0: You've been listening to Understanding Israel-Palestine.

0: And it was like they did the divide and conquer thing. We didn't know about it either. Was my best friend a spy? Was Bunny a spy? Was Helen a spy? Was my lover a spy? Who was going to tell on us? A terrible silence in the Mitsubishi main as every day more of us went up before the summary courts martial.
1: Welcome to This Way Out, the international LGBTQ radio magazine. I'm Brian DeShazer. In the news this week, Russia's crackdown forces the Russian LGBT network to shut down, while England offers new hope to people with drug-resistant HIV. A U.S. federal judge blocks the Trump administration from excluding gender-affirming care from the Affordable Care Act, while Ohio makes it harder for trans people to change gender markers on state IDs. Canada unveils a powerful new monument honoring victims and survivors of the historic LGBT purge. A Flash Rainbow Rewind remembers lesbian purges in the military that leads to the conclusion of Pat Bond's classic tale, Murder in the Whack. So snuggle up, you found This Way Out.
2: I'm Rhett.
3: I'm Tanya Kane Perry.
2: With NewsWrap, a summary of some of the news in or affecting LGBTQ communities around the world for the week ending August 22nd, 2026.
3: The Russian LGBT network is shutting down. In a statement on Facebook, the group blamed the extremist label it's been branded with by the government. In their words, the designation has made the previous public format of its work impossible. Any connection to the organization may create additional risk for the people we seek to support and protect. Their social media accounts will also be deleted soon. Russia's Supreme Court banned what it called the International LGBT Movement in 2023. The Russian LGBT network was found to be an extremist organization, according to the St. Petersburg City Court this past April. This is just one example of the intensifying anti-LGBTQ plus crackdown across the country since the ruling. Queer venue owners have been thrown in jail. Displaying the rainbow flag or even similarly colorful items can lead to arrests and fines. Eight other LGBTQ groups have been banned in just the past few months after being dubbed extremists, according to Human Rights Watch. Since 2006, the Russian LGBT network has been pivotal in the fight for social acceptance and protection of LGBT rights, offering support and guidance to activist groups, local rights organizations, and professionals working with the LGBT community. Their farewell statement says, "The Russian LGBT network may close, but dignity, solidarity, and people's right to be themselves cannot be destroyed."
2: England's National Health Service is making a new life-saving treatment for multi-drug-resistant HIV available. Following recommendations from the Clinical Priorities Advisory Group, patients who are resistant to other antiretroviral medications can access the drug lenacapavir under the brand name Sunlenca. NHS Scotland has already approved the drug, although the Scottish Medicines Consortium has yet to reach a pricing agreement with the manufacturer. The All Wales Therapeutics and Toxicology Centre rejected lenacapavir based on guidance from the National Institute for Health and Care Excellence, but Wales normally falls in line behind NHS England. Antiretroviral treatments are largely effective at reducing HIV to undetectable viral loads for most patients. However, among England's nearly 100,000 HIV-positive people, hundreds endure a rare mutation of the virus. Lenacapavir's novel approach offers new hope for them. Under the brand name Yeztugo, lenacapavir was approved by the U.S. Food and Drug Administration in 2025 for pre-exposure prophylaxis, or PrEP. It was found to be almost 100% effective at preventing HIV transmission. The drug is administered through a combination of oral and injectable doses. After initial treatment, there is only a biannual maintenance shot. In the coming weeks, the treatment will be offered to reportedly 92 eligible recipients. Over the next 3 years, the treatment is expected to be given to around 300 individuals. Health Minister Baroness Marone said the landmark treatment will totally transform the lives of those living with drug-resistant HIV. The announcement is in tandem with the National Health Service's larger plan to eliminate the spread of HIV in England by 2030. That plan includes an increase in available testing and a national program to provide life-saving care and treatment for HIV. As of this August, lenacapavir is currently available in 10 countries and expected to reach 24 more by the end of 2026.
3: The Trump administration cannot exclude coverage of gender-affirming health care under the Affordable Care Act, according to a U.S. federal judge. Senior U.S. District Judge Nathaniel Gorton of the District of Massachusetts ruled that the Department of Health and Human Services had exceeded its authority in cutting the treatment from the Affordable Care Act, or Obamacare. In 2025, the Centers for Medicare and Medicaid Services aimed to curb enrollment in the programs to reduce federal spending. Its Marketplace Integrity and Affordability final rule reclassified certain gender-affirming care treatments as no longer essential health benefits. As a result, certain insurance plans were barred from covering those procedures. A coalition of 20 states and Pennsylvanian Governor Josh Shapiro sued the Trump administration over the rule change. They argued that the revisions were unlawful and would increase premiums and out-of-pocket expenses, not to mention the loss of health insurance altogether for many enrollees. Judge Gorton sided with the state's coalition to strike down the rule on August 14th. He found that the Department of Health and Human Services had unlawfully revised the scope of essential health benefits without submitting a congressionally required report with proper certification. Other marketplace provisions challenged by the coalition's lawsuit continue to be litigated in other venues.
2: Ohioans must now jump through added hoops to change the gender markers on their state IDs and driver's licenses. The Ohio Bureau of Motor Vehicles spokesman Lindsay Borer announced that the form previously used to update gender markers is not compatible with Ohio Revised Code Section 9.05. That law makes it the policy of the state of Ohio to recognize two sexes, male and female. These sexes are not changeable and are grounded in fundamental and incontrovertible reality. Instead of filling out a form provided by the Bureau of Motor Vehicles, individuals are now required to update gender markers on their birth certificates or passports first, then present that to the BMV. Dara Adkinson is executive director of trans equity organization Trans Ohio. They spoke to NBC4, Columbus Local News, about the harms of the new policy.
4: It's a safety issue. You know, you're pulled over for a traffic stop and immediately flagged as potentially having a fraudulent identification on you because your stuff doesn't match who you present as. You know, it's harder to access healthcare, harder to access insurance when your matching ID documents do not correspond to what is the gender designation on file.
2: LGBTQ advocates additionally criticize the lack of a transition period prior to the policy change. Activists are taking quick action to provide support for those in need. Trans Ohio has identified at least 10 county probate courts that will process birth certificate updates for transgender Ohioans. The LGBTQ plus advocacy and legal aid organization, Equality Ohio, is providing free representation for legal name changes and birth certificate gender marker corrections for those at or below the federal poverty line.
3: Two Winnipeg artists have unveiled a new national monument in remembrance of Canada's LGBT purge. Visual artists Shauna Dempsey and Lori Millen won an international competition in 2020 to design the work. Their Thunderhead Monument was introduced in the capital city of Ottawa on August 21st. Dempsey and Millen came up with the idea to have the monument depicting a thunderhead cloud. Millen was inspired to use the imagery as she felt it represented the uplifting effects of community throughout the ongoing fight for queer rights. It's also a direct response to the harm caused by the historic discrimination by the hand of Canada's federal government between the 1950s and 1990s. The LGBT Purge was a systematic campaign to identify and expel thousands of queer members of the Canadian Armed Forces, the Royal Canadian Mounted Police, and members of the Federal Public Service. The rolling thunder of that injustice can still be felt today. The monument is a large white column in the shape of a thundercloud. Visitors are able to walk through the hollow, cloud-shaped center to find the interior covered in disco ball mirror tiles. It's described by the artist as a way of honoring the strength and resiliency of Canada's 2SLGBTQ+ community. Dempsey elaborated on her monument's meaning in the Global News.
5: I think it will be in part a site of grieving because many people didn't survive. Many lives were lost due to the effects of homophobia and transphobia. But I also think being in that form, that thundercloud, that uplift with all of those disco tiles, I think there will be that same sense of power that Laurie talked about, that we are together, we are powerful, look at what we can do together.
6: 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Follow the news in your area and around the world. 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
3: News Wrap was written by Jeb Bakke, produced by Lucia Chappell and Brian DeShazer, and brought to you by you.
6: Thank you. 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For This Way Out, I'm Rhett. Stay healthy.
3: And I'm Tanya Kane Perry. Stay safe.
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0: absolutely, I just couldn't believe it, you know. We used to stand at attention out in the hot sun. It was in Alabama, and I saw women stand there and pass out and fall and crack their heads open, and you're supposed to walk over them, you know.
1: Yeah, for no reason that we could think of.
0: Yeah, I mean, it was just incredible, just the things that happened. Or, you know, the pressure in the barracks, you know. And it was like, it was really wrong to be friendly with the women. And it was like, it was made real clear to us that we weren't supposed to even touch each other or get too close to each other, because that was wrong. You'd be up on charges for being a lesbian. And it was just the pressure, you know, of watching your every movement and things like that. And there was a couple in my platoon, and they were gay, and they had to sneak around. But everybody was talking about how they thought that maybe they might be, and if they were, you know, they were going to get really kicked out and harassed. And also, there was, when I was stationed in Fort Leonard Wood, they had a network called the CID, and there were women in our barracks that were CID agents.
2: What does CID stand for?
1: Honor Intelligence Division.
2: Okay.
0: Yeah. And I was in my room one day, and the woman across the hall came in and said, "Hey, Sharon, you better watch out. The CID's after you." I said, "What are you talking about?" I said, "What are they going to get me for? Having pictures of women on the wall?" You know, I mean, everybody that I knew that was gay had to be really sneaky and really clever, because they knew that everybody was after them, and they knew what would happen to you, you know, if you got caught. You know, and it was just, without having to go through the horrendous thing of when you were caught, the trials and the things that you do to it, just a life in there of trying to survive, you know, is really repressive, really bad.
2: Yeah. What time period were you in the service?
0: I was in 1960-61.
3: Last time on This Way Out, actor-comedian Pat Bond began the story about how she entered the Women's Army Corps towards the end of World War II and found an environment ripe for a budding lesbian.
4: And there were five or six women sitting around waiting to get in. It took me quite some time to figure out that they were indeed women. They were wearing men's suits, men's haircuts. Now, you know, the psychiatrist knew that they were dykes. A two-year-old would have known. Was it always going to be like that? I guess I thought it was.
3: It stayed that way for a while, but Bond's one-woman show soon takes a tragic turn in the conclusion of Murder in the Whack.
4: And my lover and I adopted a kitten. And when we went overseas, we couldn't take it with us, they said. And we couldn't give it away, so I hid it in my ditty bag, of which I have said there were no ditties in it. And we went aboard the ship with the cat. Well, we no sooner got outside the Golden Gate Bridge than we were all violently ill. Have you ever been seasick? Oh, my God. You prayed that you were in the top bunk in those three-layer bunks. Didn't have any Dramamine, no. So one day I was lying there, green, and you literally turn green, vomiting away. And the first sergeant came to me and said, "You're wanted topside in Class A uniform." Class A uniform? Those were winter wools. And they were stiff with vomit. Oh, what idiocy now. So I got into my Class A uniform with the tie. I used to send the tie to the cleaners with a note on it saying, "Do not untie tie." God forbid the other dykes should find out. So I went topside, and there was a huge table with the commanding officer, the executive officers sitting around it, and a cardboard box in the middle of the table with a cat in it. We were being court-martialed for having brought a cat on board the ship. And they called witnesses, the male officers, who were mostly doctors, who had just come from fighting in places like Guadalcanal. And one of them let us use the old operating room for the cat. And they said to him, "Have you seen a cat on board this ship?" And he said, "No." They thought it was hysterical. They told me they even bound the proceedings and sold them later on to the men, to show them examples of idiocy in the Women's Army Corps. Well, you know, you had no defense. There was no defense. It

0: attorney, but I had seen Perry Mason. Oh, if I had only known he was Perry Mason, it would have comforted me a great deal. My lover was sitting there crying, they're going to take away my stripes, what'll my mother say? So I said to the first sergeant, did you ever give us a direct order not to bring a cat on board this ship? She said, no, but you guys knew. And I said, but did you give us a direct order? No. So we got out of it. But we never saw the kitten again. I think they threw it overboard. Well, and the CO said to me then, you think you are out of this, but I will be watching you. Her name was Mildred Burgess, an obvious dyke. Well, we got to Yokohama in Japan, and there was a band there to meet us. We thought we were going over to be deprived. A band, a woman's band, wearing men's uniforms, striped on the side, bow ties, the whole thing, playing the Whack marching song. You ever heard the Whack marching song? Well, duty is calling you and me. We have a date with destiny. Ready, the Whack is ready. Their pulse is steady. The world to set free. La-di-a-di-a-di. Service, we're in it heart and soul. Victory is our only goal. We love our country's honor, and we'll defend it against any foe. We didn't know it was the Colonel Bogey March. We had not seen Bridge on the River Kwai. So they stuck us in trucks and hauled us off to Tokyo, to the Mitsubishi Main, a hotel. Yes, the same folks that made the fighter planes that are now making your cars, Mitsubishi. Well, it was a gorgeous hotel with a beauty shop and a bar and a gift shop and two women to a room. And for every two women there, we had a maid. Can you believe it? And we were told we weren't supposed to do anything because we had to save face. We couldn't carry anything. We couldn't lift anything. The maid did it. Well, my maid came up to my shoulder, and she took one look at me and went, Papa-san. She recognized me. Papa. Oh, I loved her. So I would get behind her when she was lugging my barracks bag and kick it with my foot to try to help. Well, two women to a room. How exciting. I remember one woman came out of her room one morning and said to me, good morning, lover. Would you cry to tone it down a bit so I can get some sleep? And they were taking three bed checks a night. That should have said something to me, too. They also had whack night at home, one night a week when men weren't allowed in the building. Now, there were no men in the building anyway. There were five straight women in the company. Maybe. They were wavering. All they needed was a glass of water and a shove. And our band would play Prisoner of Love, you know, alone from night to night you'll find me, too weak to break the chains that bind me. I need no shackles to remind me I'm just a prisoner of love. Well, we would drink and dance and drink and dance. But then things began happening, strange things, like a friend of mine whose name was Helen Hunt. Try to remember that name with me, for me. It is the name of one of our first lesbian martyrs. Helen came to me and said that they called her in and told her that they knew she was a homosexual. You see, the war was over. I didn't know till years later that that had made the difference. The war was over. They didn't need dykes who could take a bus motor apart and put it back together again blindfolded, did they? We didn't know that. And Helen said they had read her mail, they had pictures of her dancing with a woman, kissing a woman, and that they told her that unless she gave them the name of 10 of her friends, she would be dishonorably discharged. They would tell her parents. And you know, in that era, they did things like burn your passport. You were no longer a citizen. You couldn't vote. And then one at a time, every woman in that company was called in for what they called a summary courts-martial. One of the women went out and got pregnant. She was so terrified. And it was like they did the divide and conquer thing that we didn't know about either. Was my best friend a spy? Was Bunny a spy? Was Helen a spy? Was my lover a spy? Who was going to tell on us? A terrible silence in the Mitsubishi Main as every day more of us went up before the summary courts martial. And one day Helen, who was 20 years old, went up to the sixth floor where she lived and jumped out the window. And at 20, she was dead. And they gave her a military funeral with a flag draped over her coffin. And they played taps over her coffin. And the thing that haunts me still is that her parents will never know why their child died. They didn't have tranquilizers, you know, in those days, so they stuffed us full of phenobarbital. And we were finally guarded by 6-foot men wearing guns. And all we did, nobody wanted us to go to work, we just sat there and drank and took phenobarbital and cried and drank and took phenobarbital. And finally I went to an officer I trusted, Captain Van, and I said, "Captain Van, and I can still feel the winter wool of your uniform when I put my head on her shoulder and see my tears dripping off her Pallas Athene emblem she wore on her collar." I said, "Captain Van, they're going to kill us all. I know they are. What have we done? Why? What have we done? Help me. Help us." And the next day she was transferred out. And Captain Saxon and Captain Burgess conducted all those summary court-martials. Gay women turning on other gay women. Terrifying. Worse, worse, worse. Most of the women who went through that that I've talked to since did not have an orgasm till they were 40 years old. I mean, at that age, when you're just discovering your sexuality, to be told that everything you are is rotten, filthy, and dirty, does something. Well, then everyone was sent home for formal court-martial proceedings. 450 women came home from Tokyo, Japan, for court-martials. And by then we wanted out. You get to the point where you don't care anymore. And they brought out the milk. Well, we'd been overseas for a year. We hadn't seen this new form of milk. It said homo milk. 450 women said, "That's what happened, it's the homo milk." And then finally, it was over and we were let go. But what was that power grip on the wrist? Like now, it hasn't changed, it's the same. Oh, let the children play. Let them get on talk shows. Let them picket, let them ask for their rights, let them have parades. But all we have to do is clamp the power around their wrist. And believe me, that's all they have to do. And they have not changed, and they will not change. And so, at least I can say, Captain Martha Saxon, Captain Mildred Burgess, I indict you for murder in the Women's Army Corps.
1: Actor, comedian, and veteran Pat Bond evaded the Army's prosecutions by marrying a gay male GI in the same predicament. She later said she regretted that choice, but that she did it to protect her lover. Murder in the WAC was recorded by Catherine Davenport of WINGS, the Women's International News Gathering Service, in 1982. Pat Bond died in 1990, leaving behind several performance pieces like "Gertie, Gertie, Gertie Stein is Back, Back, Back," and some wise words for the Dykes and their allies to heed.
0: But what was that power grip on the wrist? Like now, it hasn't changed, it's the same. Oh, let the children play. Let them get on talk shows. Let them picket. Let them ask for their rights. Let them have parades. But all we have to do is clamp the power around their wrist. And believe me, that's all they have to do.
1: Thanks for finding This Way Out, brought to you by the nonprofit Overnight Productions. Newswrap was written by Jeb Bakke, edited by Lucia Chappelle, produced by Brian DeShazer, and read by Tanya Kane Perry and Brett. Special thanks to Frieda Worden of WINGS, the Women's International News Gathering Service, for Murder in the WAC. You heard music by the 14th Army WAC Band, Gail Belmont of the WAC Band, and Kim Wilson composed and performed our theme music. 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

August 27th, 2026. This morning, a headline in The Guardian read, RFK Jr. lied in Senate confirmation hearings, newly revealed documents indicate. The story, by Michelle R. Smith, reports that letters, newly obtained by members of the press, contradict Kennedy's repeated assertions to members of Congress in early 2025 during his confirmation process to head the Department of Health and Human Services, or HHS, that his 2019 visit to Samoa had nothing to do with vaccines. In fact, in a letter to the Samoan Prime Minister before the trip, Kennedy said explicitly that he wanted to investigate the measles, mumps, and rubella vaccine used there. Observers claim that Kennedy's visit empowered anti-vaccine activists in Samoa. After he left, a measles epidemic killed 83 people. Smith notes that knowingly lying to Congress is a crime, although it is rarely prosecuted. Still, Smith points out, the apparent proof that Kennedy lied to Congress is a clear opening for hearings into Kennedy's testimony, history, and conduct in office, including changing the vaccine schedule after promising not to, that would illuminate what has been happening to the U.S. government. Information that would likely prove embarrassing to the Trump administration. The U.S. is now in the midst of its own measles outbreak, which has killed two unvaccinated people in Pennsylvania. One of them was a newborn, too young for the vaccine, and thus dependent on herd immunity. Yesterday, Kennedy suggested that Democratic Governor Josh Shapiro's announcement of the deaths might have been altogether fabricated by one of the governor's hopeful staffers. Smith reports that a spokesperson for HHS said, "Secretary Kennedy's visit to Samoa in 2019 was unrelated to vaccines. Any claim or insinuation based on these letters that Secretary Kennedy lied under oath or to Congress is not only false, but outright defamatory." Kennedy was not under oath in the hearings. This afternoon, Aram Ralston of The Guardian reported that Trump's war in Iran has driven the U.S. military into a severe financial crisis. Ralston reports that the U.S. Navy, which is bearing the brunt of the operation, is transferring money from payroll to combat operations, creating shortfalls. Officials are covering that shortfall by raiding other accounts. This issue has already come up in a July hearing before the Senate Appropriations Committee, when Senator Patty Murray, a Democrat of Washington, the top-ranking Democrat on the committee, noted that Defense Secretary Hegseth was using a funding mechanism that does not make a lot of sense. Hegseth responded by blaming the gross negligence of the Biden administration and its woke policies. The ways in which he has spent the department's budget were not closely examined. Defense analyst Todd Harrison of the conservative American Enterprise Institute told Ralston that the shortages are no secret, but speculated that that is a deliberate decision of the civilian leaders in the Pentagon, starting at secretary, that this is for political reasons, that they don't want to look like they're damaging future military readiness over a war that is becoming increasingly a political liability. A former military officer who now works for a company that contracts with the Navy told Ralston, "They're They shot all their weapons, they trashed all their ships, they ran out of their money." A spokesperson for the U.S. Navy denied that funds for maintenance and operations have been run down. "The Department of the Navy," the statement said, "is actively managing its resources to meet current pay obligations on time. We continue to work closely with Congress to address ongoing operational demands and sustain our personnel and readiness throughout the fiscal year." In the Washington Post, Evan Halper reported that the administration's latest move to cancel an offshore wind project

0: project and nurture the fossil fuel industry, will funnel a fortune to Australian billionaire Michael Doral, who donated about $1 million to Trump's inaugural committee. The way it works is this. The German company RWE will get $1.2 billion from the U.S. government to give up its wind leases for projects off of New York, California, and Louisiana if it invests instead in conventional energy projects. RWE will spend $900 million of that $1.2 billion for a stake in a giant liquefied natural gas project in Louisiana. Halper reports that that stake is currently owned by a private equity fund run by Doral, meaning that the $900 million RWE invests in the conventional energy project after abandoning its wind projects will go to Doral's private equity fund. Administration officials told Halper they had nothing to do with RWE's decision. White House spokesperson Taylor Rogers said, "This story is a brazen attempt to insinuate a conflict of interest that does not exist." Representative Jared Huffman, a Democrat of California, the top-ranking Democrat on the House Natural Resources Committee, had already called for investigations of the more than $4 billion the administration has spent buying the abandonment of offshore wind development. After the news story dropped, he told Halper, "These fake settlements were already an insane waste of taxpayer funds and a ridiculous charade that seems to be blatantly illegal. This now adds the stench of corruption." Huffman said of the buyouts of offshore wind projects, "The deals are deeply corrupt and illegal. When the accountability comes, and I promise you accountability is coming, everyone involved in them will answer for it." Last week, Kenneth P. Vogel and Hamed Aliaziz of the New York Times reported that 3 days after Trump administration officials awarded a 5-year federal contract worth $85 million a year to the private prison company Geo Group to house people detained by Immigration and Customs Enforcement, or ICE, a subsidiary of Geo Group donated $1 million to MAGA Inc., a political super PAC run by Trump's allies. 2 days after announcing another ICE contract worth $80 million annually, the company donated another $413,000. White House spokesperson Lauren Biss said in a statement, "Any allegation that political donations play a role in agencies awarding government contracts are false. It is not shocking that ICE is announcing more contracts to detain illegal aliens as President Trump carries out the largest deportation operation in American history." In a major story for Public Citizen, Zach Everson examined the Trump family's cryptocurrency products, reporting that Trump appears to have made at least $1.4 billion off crypto in 2025, although he put none of his own money into the ventures. The money, Everson says, comes from foreign governments, pardon seekers, corporate interests, and targets of government investigations. It also comes from retirement accounts and MAGA supporters who believe Trump when he tells them his coins are a good investment. Everson reports that Trump's crypto schemes have left investors at least an estimated $4.7 billion underwater. The losses reflect wealth transferred to a small group of early buyers, rather than money that simply vanished. The White House claims neither the president nor his family have ever engaged or will ever engage in conflicts of interest. This afternoon, Rebecca Ballhouse, Sam Kessler, and Angus Berwick of the Wall Street Journal reported that the Trump family's new crypto bank is backed by Sheikh Tanun bin Zayed Al Nahyan, the National Security Advisor of the United Arab Emirates, who is also the brother of the country's president. Last year, the Abu Dhabi royal invested $500 million in the Trump's World Liberty Financial. Such an investment in a president's company by a foreign government official is unprecedented. Even more alarming is that Trump is currently negotiating with the UAE over whether it can have access to U.S. artificial intelligence chips that experts fear will make their way from the UAE to China. How many red flags do we need? Ethics lawyer Kathleen Clark told the reporters. Trump is selling out our national security in exchange for his own wealth maximization. If voters put Democrats in control of either or both chambers of Congress this fall, investigations and hearings into the machinations of administration officials will be epic. It's no wonder Trump appears frantic at the idea of midterm losses. And the ranks of his supporters appear to be thinning. G. Elliott Morris of Strength in Numbers reported yesterday that Trump's approval among American adults is underwater on every single issue, including border security. And there is a strong intensity gap. 49% strongly disapprove of his job as president, while only 17% strongly approve. Morris notes that the movement against the president is now primarily in his own coalition, with significant softening in the share who say they strongly support the job he's doing. As his popularity falls, Trump appears to be adopting the belief that people don't like him because they don't understand all he's done for them. Yvonne Winget Sanchez, Michael Shearer, and Ashley Parker of The Atlantic reported Tuesday that Trump intends to buy a blitz of midterm ads that focus on him rather than the candidates on the ballot, making the election all about him. He's already trying to sell that story. Yesterday morning, he tried to recast his disastrous Iran war as a success, posting an AI image of himself in front of a giant American flag, an aircraft carrier, and military aircraft. In the image, he leans over dirt as if it were a desk, with President George W. Bush in the lower left corner of the image, surrounded by flames and a pair of empty soldier's boots. In front of Bush is a sign that reads, "Mission Not Accomplished, 2001-2021. In the lower right corner of the image is a picture of the former leader of Iran, killed in Trump strikes, with a sign that reads, "Mission Accomplished, 2026. Journalist Jim Acosta noted, "This is delusional for Trump to post this, and it should be covered as such. It was a massive story when Bush declared mission accomplished during the Iraq War. The image dogged Bush throughout much of his presidency. Should be the same for Trump." After the mission accomplished post, Trump reposted someone else's social media post, warning that voters are mad at the Republicans not because of Trump, but because Republicans in Congress have not gone far enough in implementing Trump's will. "I don't think the Republicans fully grasp how badly they're f***ing up right now," the post read. "I'm talking to people who normally have zero interest in politics, who are legitimately f***ed off. They're not seeing the major reform they thought would happen and are really mad about it. No true accountability, no true mass deportations, no meaningful decrease in the deficit, lots of very long vacations and no work. No bills being passed that reduce the government involvement in their lives." The poster continued, "I'm very worried the Republican Party is sleepwalking toward a midterm reckoning they don't see coming. People are pissed off that they voted Trump into office, and then the Republican Party continues to slow walk every reform people want." Later this afternoon, in what seemed to be an attempt to bully Canada, although Canadians and Americans both have made it very clear that strategy is backfiring, Trump signed an executive order directing Interior Secretary Doug Burgum to change the name of Lake Ontario to Lake America. In official U.S. government documents and communications, as well as the Geographic Names Information System. As Marianne Levine, Natalie Andrews, and Amanda Coletta of The Wall Street Journal reported, in Trump's discussion of his executive order, he harked back to his change of the name of the Gulf of Mexico in official U.S. documents. "We took something called the Gulf of Mexico. We changed it," the President of the United States said. "So if you think about it, we have a Gulf and we have a lake."
1: 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We're moving the conversation forward.

0: Sotomayor, this is Democracy Now!
1: There can be dead bodies buried underneath the rubble. The floodwaters that flowed from above, there could be bodies buried.
0: Nearly 2,000 people are dead or missing in Nepal after a mountaintop glacier collapsed, causing catastrophic flooding. There could be more. We'll go to Kathmandu for the latest and speak with a climate expert. But first to Texas, where Congressman Joaquin Castro is calling for the Dilley Family Immigration Jail to be shut down.
2: Every single day that a child spends in Dilley, they are traumatized.
0: And finally, to a new documentary about preserving language, culture, and dubbing Disney's The Lion King into Quechua.
3: There are so many great movies we've all enjoyed. So why the hell can't the Quechua children enjoy them too?
0: The documentary is called Rumasimi, and it's opening nationwide. All that and more coming up. Welcome to Democracy Now!, democracynow.org, The War and Peace Report. I'm Amy Goodman. In Nepal, more than 500 people have been confirmed dead after a massive wall of water, mud, and debris crashed through a Himalayan river valley on the border with Tibet. The AP reports more than 1,500 people are still missing. Nepali police issued a fresh alert Friday, warning new floods could rush into already devastated areas. This comes as the desperate search for survivors continues. We'll go to Kathmandu, Nepal, later in the broadcast to speak with a climate expert. Iranian officials say Tehran is preparing a list of conditions needed to reopen shipping through the Strait of Hormuz. A spokesperson for the Islamic Revolutionary Guard Corps said Iran would only reopen the waterway if the U.S. lifted its blockade of Iranian ports while paying compensation and removing sanctions. Today marks the six-month anniversary of the joint U.S.-Israeli attacks on Iran. At the time, President Trump called the strikes a short-term excursion, promising they would end within weeks. Meanwhile, the Washington Post reports CIA Director John Ratcliffe's secret trip to Moscow earlier this week was preceded by fresh U.S. intelligence indicating the Kremlin sees the United States as weakened by the Iran war. This comes as the Associated Press reports the Pentagon faces a beyond critical shortage of Patriot missile interceptors in Europe after exhausting most of its supply, defending U.S. bases and Israel from Iranian drones and missiles. Israel's carrying out renewed airstrikes on southern Lebanon, where health officials report a woman was killed just 48 hours after her wedding. The newlywed's home was also destroyed in the attack on the Nabatea district. Six people were wounded by Israeli strikes, including a child, a woman, and two elderly people. In the Gaza Strip, an Israeli drone attack killed three members of the same family north of Khan Yunis earlier today. This follows Israeli strikes a day earlier that killed three Palestinians and wounded several others. On Thursday, Israeli Defense Minister Israel Katz renewed his threat to target any Palestinian seen flying balloons or kites over Gaza, declaring, quote, any launch is a terrorist act. His threats have forced parents to enforce a ban on flying kites.
3: They have been deprived of education, which is the most essential pillar for children and for human beings. Should they even be deprived of this simple toy, the simplest toy that we can provide for them at the lowest cost, the Israeli enemy has banned them from using.
0: The Trump administration sent a second deportation flight to Haiti in the past week as officials rapidly expand the removal of thousands of Haitians after the end of temporary protected status, TPS. The flight landed Thursday in the city of Cap-Haïtien as the main international airport in Port-au-Prince has been deemed too dangerous due to gang violence. More than 50 people were on board, including children as young as 1 year old and several children born in the U.S. and Brazil. As the Trump administration ramps up deportations to Haiti, federal immigration agents have flooded Springfield, Ohio, home to a large Haitian community and target of Trump's repeated racist attacks. Haitian residents are living in fear as masked ICE agents and unmarked cars snatch community members off the streets. This is Springfield resident Jen Castro addressing the city council during a public comment period on Tuesday.
4: Springfield is afraid, not of crime, but of ICE. Afraid of a car in the driveway that is not a neighbor's. Afraid to drop kids at school. Afraid to go to work. Afraid to sit in a pew on Sunday. That fear is real. It is happening right now, and some of you have decided it doesn't concern you. That is not good enough anymore. If you have to talk yourself out of caring when a father is zip-tied in front of his own children, the problem is not empathy, it is you.
0: That was Jen Castro. In Minnesota, Hennepin County Attorney Mary Moriarty is demanding the capture of ICE agent Christian Castro, who Texas released from custody Thursday and is in Texas after a judge blocked Minnesota's extradition bid. Castro is accused of firing his gun and wounding a Venezuelan man, Julio Cesar Sosa Celis, in the leg. This is Moriarty.
5: I am told that Governor Abbott claims to be tough on crime. How exactly is he tough on crime by manipulating an extradition process that is supposed to be administrative to protect a man who shot into a house with children inside, lied about it, and is under investigation by the federal government?
0: President Trump signed an executive order Thursday declaring Lake Ontario will be renamed Lake of America, effective immediately. Trump's order came days after the White House imposed tariffs of 50% on $20 billion worth of Canadian goods. Trump's order drew support from MAGA politicians and ridicule from Democrats. New York Governor Kathy Hochul wrote, quote, "An acronym for the Great Lakes used to be HOMES. Thanks to Donald Trump, it's now SHAME," she wrote. SHAME would stand for Superior Huron America, Michigan, and Erie. In Michigan, Democratic U.S. Senate candidate Dr. Abdullah El Sayed published a map showing Lake Michigan renamed Lake Florida, a dig at his opponent Mike Rogers, who splits time between Michigan and Florida. A publisher, editor, and reporter at the federally funded news organization Stars and Stripes are suing the Pentagon, claiming Defense Secretary Pete Hegseth and other top officials had them fired over their critical reporting. The firings came after Stars and Stripes broke news about poor conditions, low morale, and mental health crises aboard the USS Abraham Lincoln during its unprecedented deployment to the Middle East. President Trump called the reports fake news. In April, the White House fired Stars and Stripes independent ombudsman Jacqueline Smith without an official reason. The U.S. Navy is considering renaming an aircraft carrier after President Trump once its construction is complete. CNN first reported the plan, which would see the warship's name change from the USS Doris Miller, honoring an enlisted African-American sailor who helped defend U.S. forces during Japan's 1941 attack on Pearl Harbor. Meanwhile, Justice Department lawyers have suggested the Trump administration might demolish the John F. Kennedy Center for the Performing Arts unless the government is allowed to follow through with its plans for the site, which include adding the words renovated and restored by President Donald J. Trump to the building's exterior. That's despite a federal judge's order to remove Donald Trump's name from the Kennedy Center, which has already happened. On Thursday, Commerce Secretary Howard Lutnick defended Trump's plans. He spoke to reporters outside a federal court as a protester nearby chanted shame.
6: If President Trump was the construction manager, if he agreed to do it, we could get this done. But if he didn't agree to do it, what would we do? The board would have to hire a construction manager, spend them tens of millions of dollars, and the building would, of course, run over time and over budget.
0: And newly published financial disclosure forms reveal President Trump made more than 1,000 stock transactions in June, with many of the trades involving the same energy companies that were reaping record windfall profits from the U.S. and Israeli war in Iran. Trump also traded in artificial intelligence stocks like NVIDIA and drug manufacturers, including Eli Lilly and Merck. And those are some of the headlines. This is Democracy Now!, democracynow.org, The War and Peace Report. I'm Amy Goodman in New York with Juan Gonzalez in Chicago. Hi, Juan.
7: Hi, Amy, and welcome to all of our listeners and viewers across the country and around the world.
0: In a moment, we're going to be going to Nepal to talk about the massive devastation from a glacier that broke off. Now, at least 2,000 people are dead or missing. But first, we go to Texas. Calls to shut down the Dilley Immigration Processing Center in South Texas continue to grow following the detention and deportation of Victor Martinez Nieto, along with his 5-year-old son, Liam. The arrest happened just days before Liam was set to start kindergarten. They've both been deported to Mexico. According to the family's lawyer, Liam's dad begged officers to let his son go as they were arrested on their way to soccer practice in Austin last week. His father wanted Liam to be released to his mom, but ICE reportedly refused. We go now to San Antonio, Texas, where we're joined by Democratic Congressmember Joaquin Castro, who requested to visit Liam and his father in custody, but ICE denied the request. Last month, Congressmember Castro led a group of more than 110 Democratic House members in a nationwide call to end the immigration jail in Dilley. He's joining us now from a car in San Antonio on his way to a meeting. Congressmember Castro, we thank you for taking these minutes to be with us. Talk about what you're demanding. Today, you're headed to Dilley once again.
8: Yeah, great to be with y'all. This will be my 9th inspection of Dilley this year, and I join 110 other Democrats in calling for the United States government to shut down the Dilley Detention Center. It is, to me, it represents the commodification of child imprisonment. You have kids as young as 2 months old who have been in prison there, and every child that's put in there, every woman, every person, there are American investors who are making money off of their imprisonment, but most especially the children. So I got asked by some of ICE leadership to meet with them at Dilley, and I'm going to go do that this morning.
7: And Congressman, the Texas Tribune reported earlier this month that immigrant children are held at Dilley 5 times longer than a court order allows. Can you talk about that situation, especially the case of Liam Tadeo, the 5-year-old boy, and his father, Victor Martinez Nieto?
8: Yeah, I tried to visit with Liam and his father last Friday and got his mother's permission to meet with him, and still ICE refused to let me meet with him. I then told them that I wanted to visit with Liam and his father today during my inspection, and they, of course, deported him in the last few days. And so this is an agency that has become very abusive, that has absolutely gone rogue, and that should be disbanded.
7: And Congressman, could you comment also about how a judge has blocked Minnesota's bid to extradite Christian Castro, an ICE agent accused of firing his gun and wounding a Venezuelan man in the leg?
8: Yeah, absolutely. To finish up on your last question, there's something known as the Florida Settlement Agreement that says that children should only be held in these detention centers for up to 20 days. And ICE right now is going well over that limit. I've met with kids who have been there 3 months, 7 months, 10 months. And so this is really abusive, and it's traumatizing a lot of kids. With respect to Christian Castro, who's in the Rio Grande Valley, he was up in Minnesota, was one of the ICE agents from Texas up in Minnesota. And just so we understand what he did, he shot into a closed door of a house where there were six people, including children, and ended up shooting a man. And then on top of that, he lied about it and got caught. And so the Texas Rangers, when he came back to Texas, arrested him, and he was in jail awaiting extradition at the request of Minnesota. Governor Greg Abbott, who's one of the most corrupt governors in the country, refused to do that based purely on politics. And so, unfortunately, that agent was released yesterday from jail and is presumably in Texas, but is also a flight risk.
0: Congressman Castro, we also want to ask about yet another case. Earlier this year, you nominated David Garcia to the U.S. Naval Academy. His mother, Maria, is now jailed at Dilley. ICE took her into custody during her green card review. You're demanding her immediate release. What can you tell us about her?
8: The Trump administration, it's clear, is also targeting military families. We've seen this kind of story come up now several times. David Garcia is an outstanding young man from San Antonio in my congressional district, and I nominated him to the U.S. Naval Academy, and he's there right now. Unfortunately, his mom had been granted parole in place and showed up for her green card interview. And when she did, ICE took her. And now she's sitting in that Dilley trailer prison as her son is at the U.S. Naval Academy as we speak. And so I've been in contact with ICE. I'm working on his mom, Maria's case. And, I'm hoping to see her today, but we were still working out getting all of the privacy and permission forms that we need. But that's the thing. You've got this young man who is serving his country, who absolutely represents the best of us, his mom that was doing everything right, as they say, and still Donald Trump and his administration, with the help of governors like Greg Abbott, are targeting them.
0: And then also let me ask you about this story that has gotten some attention. The father of the U.S. Navy sailor, now in his ninth month of deployment aboard the USS Abraham Lincoln, the father was detained by ICE recently. He's since been released, but the apprehension of Luis Manuel Aviles in Key West, Florida, is part of a broader effort by the Trump administration to end immigration protections for the families and relatives of U.S. service members. Your response to his son, Joshua Aviles, remember, what they have been through on the USS Abraham Lincoln has been unbelievable. And here he's gone through that. Then his father's detained. He writes on social media, "This is heartbreaking for me. I don't know how I can mentally continue working 12 plus hours days, knowing my dad is somewhere, possibly being treated like a criminal. My dad's only crime was coming to this country to give my siblings and me a better life." There was public outcry. His father was released. And then you have the story of another active duty U.S. soldier whose wife was deported to Honduras. Cristy Mariari Villafranca Trejo, the wife of Army Sergeant Hedar Leonel Tercios Juarez and mother of their six-year-old daughter, was deported Monday. She'd left 10 years ago from Honduras due to violent crime in the country. At least the seventh spouse or parent of an active duty military member to be removed from the United States, with more than 50 cases of immediate family of U.S. service members placed in federal immigration detention, according to the Associated Press. What are you calling for, Congressmember Cass?
8: Well, most of all, I'm calling on the Trump administration to stop targeting military families and the relatives of service members, to stop targeting them. These are folks who are honorably serving our country, and at a minimum, and their families, again, are people who have not committed any crimes, have not done anything wrong. They should be granted those protections. And so it's absolutely shameful and disgusting that Stephen Miller and Donald Trump and these folks are going after their family members.
7: And finally, Congressman, I wanted to ask you also, it's been 2 months since the fatal shooting of Lorenzo Salgado Araujo in Houston, the 52-year-old Mexican father of three U.S. citizen sons who was killed by ICE agents as he was commuting to work. Has there been any update in that? We understand that a possible new witness has come forward.
8: Yeah, my understanding is the Harris County DA, has compiled a lot of evidence and a lot of the facts surrounding the case. And from what I understand, they may be close to, I think they're bringing witnesses into a grand jury and hopefully close to an indictment. You know, I said early on that when ICE, when law enforcement, when they have the facts on their side, when it's clear from the video evidence that somebody pulled out a gun and was trying to harm them, when they saved somebody from a flooding car successfully, you know, when the evidence supports their case, they tend to put that evidence out, the video evidence out right away. Here, ICE did not put out a single second of video evidence. And to me, that was a strong suggestion that they understand that their ICE agents did wrong. And so I hope that those folks will be held accountable.
0: Congressmember Joaquin Castro, thank you so much for being with us. You can get out of your car and go to your meeting now. Democratic congressman from Texas representing San Antonio, calling for the Dilley immigration jail to be shut down. Coming up, we go to Nepal, where a devastating flood from a collapsed glacier has led to hundreds of dead and well over 1,000 people missing. We'll speak with a climate expert. Stay with us.

0: This is Democracy Now!, democracynow.org. I'm Amy Goodman with Juan Gonzalez. We turn now to Nepal, where at least 547 people are confirmed dead. Over 1,300 people are still missing after a glacial collapse sent a wall of ice, mud, and rock into a Himalayan river, which triggered catastrophic flooding in the Nepal-Tibet border region, sweeping away entire communities. Water levels along the river at one point rose by as much as 27 feet over half an hour. As the desperate search for survivors continues, heavy rain and risk of secondary flooding of complicated rescue operations, Chinese authorities warned Friday a lake formed by the landslide could breach its banks and cause another flood downstream in Nepal. This is David Fisher, who leads the Red Cross in Nepal.
1: And so we are operating on still estimated figures, but we believe that at least 93,000 people have been affected and are in great need. We're, of course, very, very concerned about the secondary flood.
0: Nepali authorities say they've rescued over 3,700 people so far. The bodies of the dead swept away by the floods are being found far downstream. Meanwhile, local morgues are running out of space to store the bodies until they're identified. Among the missing are hundreds of foreign tourists, many of whom were on their way to a popular pilgrimage site sacred to Hindus, Buddhists, and Jains. There are up to 100 tourists from the United States missing. This is an evacuated Indian tourist describing her escape from the flood.
2: We saw the gush of water all the way, dirty mud, you know, rising all the way four-story high. We ran for our life. We ran 500 steps all the way up the mountain to be safe.
3: Did you hear something before you saw the mudslide? What was it? Please explain.
2: Like waterfall, it felt like a boulder falling down. Like when a boulder hits water, what happens? That's what it was, a big, big rock. When it hits water, what happens? It comes up all in. So we were thinking it's earthquake. But we still don't know, because I was also told that, you know, this is more like a glacier burst. That's what I think the army folks told us. So we have to go with what they say, so I don't know.
0: Geologists say the flash floods were set off by a landslide and glacial avalanche so powerful it set off its own seismic signal. Climate scientists warn the region is warming much faster than the global average, leading to the rapid retreat of glaciers. For the latest on how this catastrophic flooding relates to climate change, we go now to Kathmandu, Nepal, where we're joined by climate expert Sunil Acharya, the Just Transition Lead at the nonprofit Recourse. Thank you so much, Sunil, for joining us. I know you're outside a hospital. If you can describe the scene there and also talk about how all of this relates to climate change. At this point, we have numbers up to 2,000 between the dead and the missing.
4: So I'm standing right in front of a government hospital here in Kathmandu, where they are bringing hordes of people who have died or who are severely injured. This is an unprecedented situation in here. The devastation caused by the flood that happened on Wednesday is unimaginable, in the sense that the scale of devastation it has done is huge. The exact cause of this flooding, as scientists have now started to tell, was because a huge ice mass fell off and that triggered the flooding, because it carried the huge amount of water, the rocks and debris along the way, washing away hundreds of villages, huge number of bridges and road infrastructure, and also hydropower stations. Though it seems like it's unimaginable when we see the footage coming in. However, scientists and civil society have been warning about the very fact that these kind of events might happen in the Himalayas is no news. The scientists and civil society have been telling to the global community that these kind of events can happen because of the climate crisis, and this is the result of the delayed global action to deal with climate change.
5: And Nepal has lost nearly a third of its total ice volume over the last three decades. Could you explain?
4: Yeah, that's true. The Nepal Himalayas are, warming at the rate that is higher than the global average. The ice caps in the mountains and the glacier in there are melting in a rapid scale that's leading to a number of flood disasters every year. For example, this particular flooding event is the third in the row in the same catchment area. There are several other glacial lakes which are in the verge of explosion or melting. That means we are living in a situation wherein we can say that this time bomb it has to Nepal, wherein the communities who didn't cause anything to cause climate crisis are bearing the brunt of this crisis, wherein the number of people being killed, the number of properties being damaged has been, way beyond we can adapt to. This also shows that the climate crisis has reached a stage wherein there is a very hard limit to adaptation, and the loss and damage is resulting. But again, the global community or the developed countries which have historically contributed to the climate crisis are complacent in this causing the situation like this. They are still, trying to not act upon and deal with the crisis in acting to reduce the greenhouse gas emissions urgently.
5: And given how quickly this unfolded, Nepal has an early flood warning system that relies on a network of river gauges. How well did that work?
4: So see, the suddenness of this event was so quick that the ice mass fell off. Usually the early warning system that Nepal has are used to monitor the slow surge of water flow. But this was an explosion that happened in a very quick succession, and then the river surge that happened was so fast that even the monitoring stations were swept away before they were able to send the early warning situation. That also means that the early warning system that has been installed, despite the fact that Nepal also lacks sufficient resources to put in place the early warning system, put in place the monitoring system, there's one fact. But again, another fact is what we've witnessed is that these monitoring systems, which were supposed to work at the usual time, no longer work because of the climate change. The hazard profile had changed, the behavior of the hazard had changed. That's why it is very difficult for the existing early warning system to work.
0: Our last question to you, Sunil. The U.S. is historically the largest greenhouse gas emitter. China currently the largest greenhouse gas emitter. Nepal, to say the least, contributes almost not at all to greenhouse gases, which lead to the warming of the planet. If you can comment on this and where we go from here as you face possibly another flood in Nepal.
4: As you say, it's a glaring example of climate injustice. Nepal contributes less than 0.1% of to the global greenhouse gas emissions. However, the number and magnitude of disasters we are facing is rising day by day, and also the fact that the country, which is already having to force to shift the very scarce resources it has from health and education to deal with disasters that come year after year, is very bleak. But also the fact that there's already a warning up there, the water level has already risen, and there might be another flooding event that can happen right away as we speak. But as the crisis is unfolding, we can see that there will be the number of such events that will happen. That also means that people and communities will be left in a situation wherein there is no way to deal with this crisis. And this also reflects the fact that there is loss and damage that is happening, and it is reality. And it also shows to the fact that the historically responsible countries such as the U.S. need to urgently compensate for the damage that has created because of this crisis.
0: Sunil Acharya, our deepest condolences on what has happened to your country on the border with Nepal and Tibet. And, of course, we'll continue to follow this issue. Climate and public policy specialist speaking to us from Kathmandu. He's the Just Transition lead at the nonprofit Recourse. This is Democracy Now!, democracynow.org, the War and Peace Report. I'm Amy Goodman with Juan Gonzalez. Before we move on with the show, I wanted to say a few words about my absence from the show this week. I took time off following a minor but important medical procedure known as Mohs surgery. That's M-O-H-S, microscopic surgery, to remove some skin cells on my nose that tested positive for squamous cell cancer. The procedure was painless using only minimal local anesthesia, and it went well. I got the stitches out yesterday and now have Steristrips across the bridge of my nose, a kind of post-surgical Band-Aid. But I decided to come back on because I think it's important that we are not, you know, we don't have to be picture perfect on TV or video. We are not plastic. We are people. And people get by in all sorts of ways around the world, and I think it's important not to hide. The good news is, in my case, we caught the problem in time. The medical team that treated me are confident they removed all the cancerous cells, and in medical terms, it means the edges are clear. And I'm really grateful to everyone here at Democracy Now! For covering me this week, especially my New York-based co-hosts Nermeen Sheikh and Anjali Kamat, our editorial director Mike Burke, who managed everything, Charina Nadura, Tamria Studio, thank you so much, Dina Guzder, the whole team, and Juan, of course, always thank you. It was a real treat watching the show from home with my dog Zazu by my side. Oh, I want to emphasize that the problem was caught in time. But too often people don't realize that a spot, a bump on their skin, a mole or a blemish anywhere, or just a rough spot, something scaly, might be cancerous. We don't have to be squeamish about squamous cell carcinoma or basal cell carcinoma unless it's not caught in time. Do your dermatology checks every year. And now with climate change, with the earth heating, with the increased exposure to the sun, there's an increase in skin cancer. And Juan, as you so prophetically warned after the 9/11 attacks here in New York, the level of toxins downtown were devastating. And skin cancers like squamous cell cancer went way up, especially downtown. Back then, Democracy Now! Was the closest national broadcast to Ground Zero, broadcasting from the Firehouse Studios of DCTV. Well, enough of this story. So thanks again to everyone. It's great to be back covering the important stories of the day. Now on with the show, Juan, and if you can tell us about your fabulous new report on Chicago.
5: Yes, Amy. Well, first, it's great to have you back. I spent the past year working with a team of researchers at the University of Illinois Chicago's Great Cities Institute, tracking how the city of Chicago spent more than $16 billion, that's billion dollars, in property tax revenues over the past 40 years. Ostensibly, the money was supposed to revitalize the city's physical infrastructure through an economic development tool most people have never heard of. It's a financing tool known as tax increment financing that is supposedly a self-financing tool that's been used by hundreds of local governments across the United States. But Chicago is far and away the biggest user of it among all major cities. The program allows a municipality to fight urban blight by designating an area within its boundary, within the city, as a TIF district, and then using all future increased property taxes in that area to pay for infrastructure like roads, parks, sewer systems, provide incentives for private development. Well, we found that Chicago's TIF program became a runaway project with more than 180 different TIF districts created throughout the city. But in fact, the program was diverting an extraordinary share of taxes that would normally go to basic services and public schools and instead went into TIF projects. And it drove up property taxes for all property owners in Chicago by an average of 13.7% over the 10-year period that we studied. And we found also that 90% of this increased taxes would have occurred anyway without the TIF program. And meanwhile, the TIF districts took in almost as much in property taxes last year as Chicago's corporate fund did to fund police, fire, health, housing, with the average homeowner paying hundreds of dollars a year and thousands over the 10-year period in extra taxes. We also found that the past four mayoral administrations, TIF funding has actually exacerbated economic inequities throughout the city, pouring more than half of the billions of dollars that it collected into downtown neighborhoods, while the 70 other community areas around the city were left to share the other half. And there was very little accountability to the public and clear reporting on how the money was spent. So now we're faced the situation where the school system is constant every year, doesn't have enough money to fund itself. The city itself has funding gaps, but yet the TIF districts are sitting on $3 billion in cash in their accounts, and they're flush with cash. So this is going to become a big issue because Chicago is about to enter into another mayoral race early next year. We found that Mayor Brandon Johnson has made some positive reforms to the TIF program, but not enough. And the issue of all this TIF money is going to certainly be a subject of debate as we enter the mayoral season in Chicago next year.
0: Well, Juan, we're going to link to your report, the Great Cities Institute at Chicago, at democracynow.org, Chicago's runaway development tool. Coming up, a new documentary about preserving language, culture, and dubbing The Lion King into Quechua. It's called Runasimi. Stay with us.

0: Stars of Fire by Adrian Villanova. This is Democracy Now!, democracynow.org. I'm Amy Goodman. Half of the world's 7,000 spoken languages could be lost by the end of the century. Experts estimate a language is lost every 2 weeks. Quechua is the most widely spoken indigenous language in the Americas, with approximately 7 to 10 million speakers, primarily in Peru, Bolivia, and Ecuador. But as with so many indigenous languages, Quechua is still vulnerable due to broader cultural pressures and discrimination. We turn now to the documentary film, Runasimi. The film follows Fernando Valencia, a Peruvian voice actor, indigenous activist, radio host, and single dad, who's dubbed many online clips of animated movies into Quechua from his home in Cusco, Peru. The film follows as Fernando pursues his most ambitious goal yet, to fully dub Disney's animated classic The Lion King into Quechua with the help of his 8-year-old son Dylan. This is the trailer for the film.
1: Thank you for calling the Walt Disney Company. How may I assist you?
2: Hi, my name is Fernando Valencia, and I'm calling from Cusco, Peru, in South America. And I have a project that consists of dubbing a Disney film to a language that has never had a dubbed version. The language I'm referring to is Quechua, which is the second official language here in Peru. I know this is a random request, but I was wondering if you can please contact me with the right person, or maybe it's the legal department that I could approach first.
1: Yes, sir, I'll be happy to assist you, and I'll gladly connect you to our legal department. All right, I'm connecting you now. You have a magical day.
3: There are 10 million Quechua speakers that had never seen a blockbuster movie in their own language. My dream is to show the movie in different communities.
4: This will all be mine.
3: That's good, but you sound like a teenage
5: Simba.
3: There are so many great movies we've all enjoyed. So why the hell can't the Quechua children enjoy them too? Just don't do it like this. Let me show you. This will be mine. Like that. I will never let this language die. It's more than a language, it's a worldview. He is my motivation. He pushes me to do this. I think

0: 9.
1: Exactly.
2: That's the trailer for the documentary film Runasimhi, which will be playing in New York this weekend at the Firehouse Cinema downtown. I had the chance to sit down with the film's director, Augusto Zagata, and the film's subjects, Fernando Valencia and his son Dylan Valencia, in New York this year. I began by asking Augusto about the making of the film, specifically about the meaning of the title Runasimhi.
3: Runasimhi means language of the people in Quechua. So that's how Quechua people would refer to the language themselves. And yeah, it's been an amazing journey to work on this film next to Fernando and Dylan and our whole team for the last 8 years. I have almost 9 years in the making of this film. And I won't lie, it took us a little bit longer than we expected, but I wouldn't change anything of how we've done this. And on the question of why this film is important, this is a film about Quechua. Quechua is a language spoken by 10 million people. It's the most spoken indigenous language in all of South America and our region. Four of them live in Peru. And a lot of people don't know that about this language. So to me, it was important to shine a light in Fernando's project, because I feel like through his project, we use that anecdote to explore bigger themes, such as language discrimination. And we also see the story of Fernando passing his cultural heritage to his son. I think this is an urgent story because people right now in Peru, indigenous people, they are not, I think, treated fairly in general in Peru.
2: You yourself are Peruvian-American.
3: I am Peruvian. My mother is from Cusco, but I am from Lima. I am not Quechua and I am not indigenous. But I've had the honor, you know, to be able to tell Fernando's story. Fernando himself is Quechua. And I think this story is important and urgent because indigenous people in Peru are fighting for basic rights to, you know, like having water, electricity, healthcare, education in their own language. And so somebody could think that this is not important, but they also have the right to access of entertainment in their own language. So to me, it was important to shine a light in Fernando's story and just be able to emphasize the power of film as a medium for oral language and to try to maintain it alive.
2: If you, Fernando, can talk about why it's so important to translate what you do, these films from Western culture, and not always, because you're doing things translating from Spanish into Quechua as well in Peru. Talk about where you grew up and why you do what you do.
4: Thank you so much. First of all, I want to say Alilian Chupanay Imeinalian Kashanki, no kaiku ancha kusiskan kashaiku tarikuiku kai Mosok York, ni mancha is like New York, but in Quechua, Mosok York, kai yaktapi hinaspam wilyasaiki. I am gonna tell you my story. I was born in the Cusco City, but I passed my first years with my mother in the countryside. She was a teacher. She is retired, and so that's where I learned the Quechua, because in the 90s most kids in the countryside just speak it, spoken Quechua. So now they speak Spanish as well, and that's how I learned to speak Quechua. And then when I was around 25, I guess, I saw kids watching movies in the countryside, because most of them, they don't have TV, they don't have internet. Actually, they just have the TV, the device, and the DVD reproducer, and then they go to the city, sell some stuff, food, potatoes, or whatever they harvest, and then the parents bring them. They can't afford toys or things like that for their entertainment, and they just buy discs of movies, and this is the entertainment. But what I saw, it's they saw the movies in Spanish, in Spain, David movies, and then they even don't understand what was going on in the movie.
2: So they just watch.
4: They just watch and laugh with some physical jokes, you know, but they didn't understand. And then I asked him, hey, what's going on in the movie? And he said, I don't know, right? And that's why I decided to, hey, why if I try do the same voices and create

0: the dubbing process for this in a short clip. And the response of the kids was really, really amazing, because they finally understood, but just a short clip. That's why we decided to, hey, why if we dub a full movie, right? And here is why. Because most of the indigenous language hasn't written. They don't have the way to write. In Quechua, it's the same. And then most of the communication is oral, right? And then how I can figure out to preserve the language without writing? It's, we have this device, the phones, the audiovisual, the media now. And I said, okay, this is the way how I can preserve the language, because it's losing.
1: I want to go to clip number two. It's you describing why speaking in Quechua, preserving this language, is so important.
2: Our language, Quechua, to me, it's like life itself. In Spanish, I can say many things, but in Quechua, I can say what I really feel. What truly comes from my heart. There's the bull. Quechua speakers have always been treated like second-class citizens. In the past, people would have to speak it in secret. To this day, when you speak Quechua, people will look at you like you are worthless. That's why people won't speak it. That's why we are losing it.
1: That's another clip from Runasimi. Translated into English from Quechua means the language of the people. And we're speaking to Augusto Zagara, who is the director, but also the voice you just heard, Fernando Valencia, who this film is about. And now we're also joined by his son, Dylan. He was very young at the time. He's a few years older. It's hard to recognize him at 14. But Fernando, before I ask Dylan a question, that is so beautiful, the way you describe your indigenous language being your heart, expressing your soul. Talk about how it's threatened.
0: Yes, so each language in the world, especially the indigenous language, are very attached to the human relationships and also the relationship with the nature. And in Quechua, the most important thing, it's think in the other before think about yourself. It's why when you say hello, let's say hello or good morning, right? You say alilanchu, which means it's everything all right, because I am aware, I am care of you, right? And then, yeah, that's why the language comes from the heart. And it's a beautiful thing. And most people ask me, why should I learn Quechua, Runasimi? And I say, because you will discover yourself. That's why I made. I learned Spanish to communicate in my country, because each document is in Spanish. I learned English to communicate with the world, because English is split around the world. And I, fortunately, I learned Quechua to talk with myself, with my most basic feelings.
1: Dylan, you're 14 years old now.
3: Yeah.
1: Did you learn Quechua in school?
3: I didn't. I didn't learn Quechua. But they teach it in a very basic way. There's like 1 hour a week of Quechua. So it is very hard to actually learn it and not just memorize a couple of words.
1: So you learn it from your father?
3: Yeah. I learned some words, some readings. Yeah, But I have a very good way to pronounce the Quechua, I think, because of this trainment with
1: because
3: dubbing.
1: Because of your dad training you?
3: Yeah, like Noca. I can say it a little bit better. Yeah, this was like when I was maybe 7 or 6.
1: Well, it's now preserved for all time.
3: Yeah.
1: Are you concerned about cultural imperialism bringing it to the Quechua people? The idea of bringing this movie as opposed to bringing out the voices of the Quechua people to the world?
0: Yeah. Most people ask me the same question. That's why you are bringing imperialism into Quechua, a peaceful country, a peaceful culture. And I said, but I'm not bringing them here. I am bringing the Quechua outside. I'm doing the opposite thing, and they don't even are noticing about this. What I'm doing is in the peaceful way to share the worldwide culture into small culture. And when I translate it, I am sharing our culture to the worldwide culture, taking something very iconic as the Lion King into a native language, but which is not a small thing. It's 10 million people speaking Quechua, and I say, why not?
1: I want to go to the final clip we have of Runasimi. We see Fernando teaching Dylan, a young Dylan, he's already 14, to jump into a haystack, but really, it's so much more.
4: Yeah.
2: Okay, Dylan, you have to fly the hike. You have to fly. I don't know if I want to do this anymore.
4: Yeah, Dylan, vamos. Tú puedes.
2: Come on, you can do this.
4: Yeah? Tienes que volar hasta.
2: Ready? You can jump this hike on three.
4: No.
2: One, two, ready. Come on. Fly. That was intense.
1: That's a clip from Runasimi. Augusto Zagara, you're the director. You filmed him for so many years. Why did you choose this clip?
5: To me, that clip was always really magical and really special, you know, and that scene means more. It's more about Fernando teaching Dylan to overcome a fear just through a game. It's like something that Fernando used to do when he was a kid, and he's pushing Dylan, and he's pushing him, and he's pushing him, and finally he does it. So I think it has a lot to do with what Fernando is trying to teach Dylan in general throughout the film.
1: As we begin to wrap up, Fernando, that scene, the radio audience can't see it, but you can imagine it, reminds me of the scene where you show the full Lion King to the community in the mountains. Describe where you chose your open-air theater.
0: It was an incredible experience to see the final result and the people, because nothing of this could have sense if the Quechuan people don't enjoy the final movie dubbed into their own language.
1: And it was particularly touching to see you with your parents. Describe that experience.
0: Oh, my parents, yeah. I think about the kids for the dubbing, but in the way I discovered the old people liked more, because most of them just saw the cartoons as something very far from them. But when they realized, my father came to me and told me to my ear, hey, this movie moves your heart and makes you cry.
1: That was Fernando Valencia and his son Dylan, and Augusto Zagara, the director of the new documentary Runasimi, playing in New York this weekend at the Firehouse Cinema at DCTV. I'll be moderating the Q&A on Monday at 3:30 there. Tonight I'll be in Middlebury, Vermont for a screening of the documentary Steal the Story, Please at the Dana Theater at 7:15 with Tia Lesson and Carl Diehl, the directors. It's great to be back. I'm Amy Goodman with Juan Gonzalez.

I left anymore.

With the utmost caution, he entered the room. He didn't even know who he was. But he didn't have a lot of acquaintances. There's much to be said about his only escape from this wasteland. And it is...

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1: 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I'm Dave W. Phillips, your host. 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Did I get that right? Professional Tara Harmon. Music selection is carried out by our very own music director, McKenna Dixon. We have 6 new artists for you, or at least 6 new songs from artists. And we have 2 artists that passed away within the last year. We'll tell you more about that coming up. Let's start it off with a brand new one from Cage the Elephant. It's called Beaches in Tennessee. Do they have beaches in Tennessee? Maybe along a river, but nothing along the coast. This is Cage the Elephant right here on Studio B.

That's our Arctic from Porchlight. Now we have an artist from Boston, Massachusetts. Her name is Wendy Lucas. This is called Down for the Drive right here on Studio B.

Hey, that means it's my turn. This is Studio B, your indie alternative music program, served up SoCal style. I'm Dave W. Phillips, your host. That was The Dying Seconds, Precious Rusted Things. We also had new artist Wendy Lucas out of Boston, Massachusetts, Down for the Drive. We also had Porchlight, Arctic, and then we started the set off with Cage the Elephant, Beaches in Tennessee. If you'd like to get a hold of us, send us an email. 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Send it to davewphillips@att.net. You can also find us on Facebook, and you can send an email to the radio station, and they will forward it on to us. Just make sure you put Dave W. Phillips or Studio B in the subject line, and they'll pass it on to us. You know, we are always looking for new artists, and we sometimes miss one. So do that. We'll appreciate it, and we'll send you or give you a shout-out for doing so. Let's move into the next set, because I think I am just screwing everything up. Let's start it off with the Vindies. This is brand new from them, and this is called Trap Door, right here on Studio B.

Studio B, Dave W. Phillips. That was Phoebe Bridgers' Lost Boys. Now we have an artist that passed away December of 2025, and he is known in the UK, but not so well known in the US. His name is Chris Rea, and I came across another radio station in my travels that was playing this song, and I liked it a lot, so we're going to play it on his behalf. He had pancreatic cancer at 33 and continued to live on and record a lot of great stuff. This is called Working on It right here on Studio B.

Studio B, your indie alternative music programs for Pipso Cal style. I'm Dave W. Phillips, your host. I know what the problem is. I was spraying ant and roach poison around. I think I've ingested too much. I'm sure that's the problem. That was Caroline Rose. Yip, yip, yow. Liked that one a lot. Heard that one the other day, and it's like, I gotta have that. So we're gonna play it for you. Maybe that one will become a big hit. I'm not sure. We also had Chris Rhea, who passed away, and I heard that one on my travels. Liked that one a lot. It was called Working On It. We had Phoebe Bridgers, Lost Boys. We started this set off with the Vindies, Trap Door. Let's move on. I think that's probably the best thing we can. We're going to play a cut here from L7 and Jennifer Finch. She was 59, passed away July 18th of this year, and this is their song, Pretend We're Dead, right here on Studio B.

That's Lullaby from Electric Animals, the Clean Radio Edit. Now we have McGrath, Burn Daylight, right here on Studio B. Some-

Mr. DOB, Dave W. Phillips. So that was Bishop Briggs and Matt Mason, Yours Forever. We also had McGrath, Burn Daylight, Electric Animals from Denver, Lullaby, and we started this set off with a tribute to L7 member bassist Jennifer Finch. She was 59, died of aggressive brain cancer. She was also a good long-term friend of David Grohl's of the Foo Fighters, and that was called Pretend We're Dead. Let's move on because we are going to run short here. We have Hooked Like Helen, New Fixation, right now on Studio B.

0: And that's Sophia Stell, Molly in the Club, like that song. And, well, the janitor has come in, and it is time for us to go. So on behalf of Tara McKenna and myself, we want to thank you all for listening. We appreciate you spending your time with us. We're going to leave you with this last song. It's from an artist out of Raleigh, North Carolina. Her name is Margot Perkinson, and we are going to leave you with her song. It's called Second Spark. We'll see you next time. Thanks for listening. Bye.
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0: 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I'm Marcy Winograd. Coming up, a conversation with Medea Benjamin, co-founder of Code Pink, just back from Brazil, where all eyes are on an upcoming election and what that election might mean for restoring the pink tide that once swept Latin America. Stay tuned for Empire on the Rocks. Welcome, Medea. Good to see you.
1: Good to see you, Marcy.
0: Yeah, so you just returned from Brazil. And before you tell us all about your trip, I have the first question on our Code Pink Empire on the Rocks quiz. Are you ready?
1: Ready.
0: Okay, it's an easy one. This is kind of a riddle. Who am I? I am serving a prison sentence under house arrest, and I'm unable to run for president. So my son will run as the fascist in the race. A, Donald Trump. B, Jair Bolsonaro. C, Benjamin Netanyahu.
1: Well, I must say B, because I just returned from Brazil, as you said, and Jair Bolsonaro has been under house arrest because of his participation in an attempted coup, which is very similar to what happened here in the United States when Bolsonaro's followers wouldn't accept that Lula had won the elections and so tried to take over the Congress, the courts, the executive. And Jair Bolsonaro has, unlike here, actually been prosecuted for that and is in house arrest. And so, yes, to keep the dynasty going and that right-wing movement, his son has stepped in, who is a senator, a man in his 40s, and certainly in the same tradition as his father. Really quite close to the U.S. And what's so interesting, Marcy, which I'm sure our listeners have no idea about, guess where he announced that he was going to be running for president?
0: You got me. Where?
1: He announced it with Netanyahu in Israel.
0: Of course.
1: Yes. And that is something, you know, we can talk about at some point. The incredible outreach that Israel has into Latin America right now. And you see it certainly with Flavio Bolsonaro. But Flavio Bolsonaro, you know, he comes with a lot of baggage, not only the problems of his father, who was one of the worst leaders under COVID and led to so many unnecessary deaths in Brazil, was also caught up in a lot of corruption scandals. But his son has had his own corruption scandals, kickbacks that he forced his staff to do to go back to him, enriching himself personally, infighting with his family, but also the fact that he has been very close to the right wing throughout Latin America. In fact, to bolster his campaign, he asked Milei from Argentina to come. And you know who Milei is, the kind of crazy haired one that jumps around and quite enthusiastic, I must say. So he came to Brazil to throw his support. And not only that, we have Donald Trump, who has stepped in openly to throw his support for Flavio Bolsonaro as well.
0: No surprise there, as the Trump administration, specifically Marco Rubio, pushes the Shield of the Americas, which has a very warlike sound. It is warlike. It's an alliance of right-wing Latin American countries, leaders, to thwart involvement of China in Latin America. And I think there are about 19 countries that are in this alliance that was constructed under the guise of fighting the drug cartels. But we do have five holdouts. We may just have four by the time we finish this broadcast, but I'm talking about Mexico, Brazil, Cuba, Venezuela, and Nicaragua. So we'll see what happens with Venezuela. So Medea, I was listening to a speech delivered by Lulu, and he was talking about the importance of public ownership of the goods of the commons, whereas we see these right-wing fascist leaders in Latin America aligning themselves with Trump and basically seizing the commons for the oligarchy. And I think it's so important that globally we protect the commons, the beaches, the mountains, our parks, right? What's your sense of how important this election is in restoring a pink tide that once swept through Latin America?
1: Well, I don't think we're going to see a restoration of the pink tide in the near future because so many of these right-wing governments just got in. I think the point right now is to hold on to Brazil, Mexico, as countries that have not turned to the right. And Brazil is the largest country in Latin America. It's got the biggest economy. And like other countries in Latin America, its number one trading partner is China. But more important is that Lula, Ignacio Lula da Silva, known as Lula, has been recognized actually in his other terms in office as having lifted a lot of Brazilians out of poverty. There's something called the Bolsa Família, which existed before Lula came into power, but he has expanded it over the years. And it reaches, I think it's like one out of every four families in Brazil. So it's millions and millions of people. That is so important in terms of bringing the bottom up. And he has also tried to confront some of the worst polluters and those destroying the Amazon, although I must say they have a lot of power. I did hear while I was there quite a lot of criticism of Lula from the left, that he's been too centrist in this last administration, that he hasn't stood up to the large landowners or to the oil companies, that he hasn't carried out the land reform that he had promised, that he hasn't stood up as much as they would like to the right-wing tide in Latin America. But people seem quite united in that Lula is far better than the other choice, which would be Flavio Bolsonaro, and that they have to unite to make sure he wins. And this is what's happening right now. The election is coming up very soon in October. If the candidate doesn't get the majority, there will be a runoff election. But there is hope that Lula will pull this off, but it's going to be tight. And one of the large constituencies that has really made an impact all over Latin America are the evangelicals. And there are progressive evangelicals, but the majority of them are not. And they support Bolsonaro. They also support Israel. I was just walking around one night in São Paulo in the neighborhood and saw a packed room and thought, oh, what is this? And looked inside and lo and behold, it was an evangelical meeting. And what did they have right in the front? Which is the flag of Israel. And they are very supportive of Israel for what they call religious reasons. But this is all mixed up together. The right wing, Israel, Trump, the movement that is not only through Latin America, but globally to bring the right into power. So it is a scary time. And as you said, all eyes in Latin America are on Brazil to make sure that Lula can hold on and that we have at least some pushback coming from a very important country in Latin America, just like Mexico, to stop this wave of the right wing.
0: Well, thank you so much, Medea, for that briefing on the Brazilian election. And we will keep our eyes on Brazil, just as we are keeping our eyes on Hakeem Jeffries, the ranking minority leader in the House of Representatives. There was There was a New York Times story that talked about, well, what shall we say? You know, I've seen various stories, but this one talked about a secret meeting. I think I gave away the answer. Oh, well, here we go. Next quiz question. Which top Democratic Party leader has been having secret meetings with Trump's son-in-law, Jared Kushner? A, Chuck Schumer, Senate Minority Leader. B, Ken Martin, Chair of the Democratic National Committee. C, Hakeem Jeffries, House Minority Leader. D, Debbie Wasserman Schultz from Florida.
1: Well, I would say, Marcy, that we really don't know, because we know number C, Hakeem Jeffries, but there certainly could be meetings with more of them that have been secret meetings that haven't leaked out.
0: A very good point. You know, and when I read this, well, ostensibly the meeting, it was conducted in a private space. Who knows, maybe a basement at Mar-a-Lago. I don't know. To talk about collaboration between the Trump administration and House Democrats after the midterm. So they talked about housing. This is what the New York Times reported. They talked about housing, immigration, the cost of living, and that Kushner suggested Jeffries meet with Susie Wiles. She's the White House chief of staff. So interestingly, this news comes amid social media posts of Hakeem Jeffries rejecting Medicare for All as a party platform plank. And around the same time as he rejected the $3.3 billion for, about the same time he voted against rejection of another $3.3 billion for Israel. And he's getting a lot of pushback from the base on that. Medea, what's your take on this report?
1: Well, you know, there is a little bit of something that was actually optimistic for me, which is it seemed like they are thinking that the Democrats will win the midterm elections, and that maybe their plan A is to make sure the Democrats don't and create all kinds of problems in our electoral system, which is what I fear. And plan B is, if they can't pull that off and the Democrats are in charge, how do they make sure that they're co-opting the Democratic leadership, which doesn't need a lot of co-opting, because in many ways they are for similar policies. What does bother me so much is that Jared Kushner is not an elected person. He doesn't have any official position within the Republican Party. So it's kind of a rogue person going in to make these initiatives. But in any case, do you see where I'm coming from?
0: Yeah. My reaction was, you know, we're hearing a lot about Trump trying to steal the election with the SAVE Act, which hasn't passed through Congress and hopefully never will, but with voter ID and blocking mail-in ballots, which he himself uses. And then you hear about Jared Kushner meeting with Hakeem Jeffries, and you do think, well, maybe they know they can't, or they don't think they have a lock on stealing the election, so they want to prepare. We'll see. But meanwhile, they can read the room. They can read the polls. The Quinnipiac University poll that was released at the end of July shows Trump's approval rating dropping to a career low of 32%, with a 58% disapproval and a 10% expressing no opinion. How could you have no opinion? I don't understand that. But anyway, people, hey, they are not happy about the economy, about this U.S. unprovoked illegal war on Iran that's driving up energy costs. And so, yeah, his ratings are dropping. Anyway, we'll see what happens and whether there is a change in leadership in the Democratic Party before or after the midterms, as the base has been pushing for a long time. All right, let's talk about Gaza. Let's talk about this horror show that continues with Israel claiming more and more land in Gaza. This yellow line keeps expanding and to include more land for Israel to develop settlements. And there's very little talk about the campaign to save the next generation in Gaza. So Code Pink has launched a new petition campaign, and this petition is to the Center for Reproductive Rights. It is encouraging the center to speak up about Israel's sexual and gendered violence against Palestinians. Here's Janine. She's our Code Pink Palestine campaigner, and her question is, where are the feminists here?
2: In Palestine, are experiencing not even just genocide to their own physical bodies, but this is ethnic cleansing and genocide to a generation that we don't even know can exist yet, because Palestinian women are not being able to give birth. This is like generations worth of genocide and ethnic cleansing. And whenever you look at the numbers, it's very obvious. In 2022, Gaza reported 57,000 births. In 2024, just 1 year after Israel's genocidal campaign began, the birth rate dropped as to a staggering 38,000 births. And then from December 2025 to April 26, so just in the span of 6 months, that birth rate from 38,000 declined by 67%. So you're obviously seeing a concerted effort by Israel. You're seeing this with the bombardments, you're seeing this with the lack of resources, with the restrictions everywhere, with the lack of food and humanitarian aid and medical aid coming into Gaza, that like this is obviously a part of their plan, is to make Palestinians' women's experience with birth so completely miserable and unattainable now that like there's a whole generation of Palestinians that are not being able to even be born. And that is definition-wise genocide and ethnic cleansing. There are a lot of women in the West Bank that are held for hours at the checkpoints. We've heard so many reports of women having to give birth at checkpoints, bleeding out at checkpoints. And the miscarriage rates are also going high because of the restrictions, and also because life in Palestine is just generally so stressful. You're constantly faced with fear and violence, whether that's at the hands of the IOF or Israeli settlers. The Center for Reproductive Rights is a global organization that works for upholding reproductive and maternal health in the court of law. So some of their mission statements are this, and I quote, everyone has the right to respectful, quality maternal health care. This right applies to all, no matter their race, ethnicity, nationality, immigration status, geographic location, or financial situation. This care should be accessible and free from discrimination, coercion, and violence. So you obviously, we see these mission statements and you think, okay, this can very much well be applied to Palestinian women and the experiences that they go through under Israeli occupation and genocide. And then you go on their website, you keep looking, you keep digging. There is absolutely nothing on this organization's website about what's happening. General demands of feminists in Palestine is to acknowledge the sexual abuse and violence in Palestine. We want to look at the work that they have done and say that they do the same for Palestine. To cite the new Palestinian Feminist Collective report, it's like around 150-page documentation of sexual violence in Palestine from 1948 to now, to acknowledge the sexual abuse and violence in Palestine.
0: Chilling. Medea, I know that you've been working on a case involving somebody in the West Bank. You want to talk about that?
1: Well, before we go into that, I just want to applaud Code Pink for this campaign to push feminists to include what's happening to Palestinians. And, you know, any women's organization that is worth its salt will be speaking out, or must be speaking out. And we're pushing them to speak out because I think Janine laid it out beautifully, that this is a case where we've heard so much about mostly false claims around the rape of Israeli women. And the U.S. has downplayed so much the rape of Palestinian women, but also just doesn't talk about how the conditions have become so difficult for women to give birth. How many children die in childbirth? How many mothers now are dying in childbirth? And this should be a feminist issue in the United States, particularly because we are so complicit in that with our tax dollars. So I really am applauding this campaign, and I see time and again, just like this weekend, there was a big meeting of feminists from a neighboring, well, from here in Virginia, and they had as their main speakers members of Congress who haven't signed on to block the bombs, who didn't sign up to stop the $3 billion going to Israel. These are not, they shouldn't be speaking at feminist conferences. So anyway, that's just to say, go Code Pink. It's such an important campaign. Yes. And then in terms of the West Bank, you know, Marcy, the horrors in the West Bank are happening every single day. Palestinians are being killed in the West Bank. And let's remember when we were talking about Gaza, Ben-Gavir saying that the Israelis should kill 30 or 40 Palestinians every day. He just came out and said that. And this is an official in the Israeli government. He also points to the new buildings where they're going to have the gallows to hang Palestinians convicted of terrorism, and is just gloating about this. It's just surreal. But getting back to the West Bank, you know, it's harvest time, olive harvest time coming up. And this is a time when the settlers are trying to stop, will be trying to stop the Palestinians from being able to harvest their olives. We're seeing the surrounding of Palestinian homes. And one that has gotten a lot of attention is in the small village called Kusra. And it's gotten a lot of attention because one of the homes being surrounded belongs to a Palestinian American, Louis Riddy, who is from Toledo, Ohio. And he has a security camera in his home that has been showing in real time the surrounding of the home that he has been building and the horrors that these violent settlers are doing, these young thugs. And his brother and brother's child were in this house where they've cut off the electricity, where they won't let food in. They really have the house under siege. And Louis, while he was complaining in the U.S. what was happening to his family and his home, decided to get on a plane and go there. And because he owns the home, he managed to get into the house where others have not been able to even go in to deliver food. And he planted a big American flag right outside and said that he's demanding that the United States support him. Now, in this case, the U.S. Ambassador, Mike Huckabee, has said it's terrible what's happening to them and has called it terrorism, but he hasn't done anything to stop it. And the same for the outreach that the family has done to their Toledo representative, Marcy Kaptur, and to the state representatives from Ohio. They should be just screaming bloody murder about this. And it is great that there is so much attention to this, international attention. And just like there was when Representative Rokana got stopped by these violent settlers, and that got a lot of international press, even though that does happen every day and much worse. In this case, it's another example when it's happening to an American citizen, we're able to get a lot more attention to it. And that is very important because it sheds the light on the entirety of the West Bank violence that's going on.
0: Exactly. And I was for a moment, Medea, surprised on, I think it was on TikTok, where the U.S. Ambassador Mike Huckabee was saying that it was terrible that these settlers were terrorizing Christians. I didn't hear him say anything about Muslim Palestinians, but Christians. And then, you know, the next feed was from Senator Van Hollen of Maryland calling on Huckabee to resign for being so ineffectual and so complicit in his support for the IDF, which is working hand in glove with the settlers, terrorizing those on the West Bank. All right.
1: Huckabee himself, if he cares about this, he should go to Kusra right now. He should stand with Louis Riddy. He should stand with the American whose house is under siege. But yes, it's nice that he said some words about it's horrible what's happening, but do something. And that's, of course, what we're saying, not only to the U.S. ambassador, we're saying to the White House, we're saying to representatives that are supposed to represent their constituents. What are they doing?
0: For, you know, despite the fact that Huckabee has been such a fan of Netanyahu's, when I heard him criticize the settlers and invoke the word terror, I thought, this guy, how long is he going to be in his job? You know, I would think that the Mossad would be targeting him, but hey, who knows? We'll see. Meanwhile, there is a new book out. It's called America in the Grip of a Foreign Power by Eli Clifton and Ian Lustig. Which power do you think that is?
1: Got the book right here. I've been reading it. It's fascinating.
0: Oh, wonderful. Okay, yeah. So before we listen to one of the authors, I just wanted to backtrack and say we still do not have a Senate vote on the National Defense Authorization Act, the NDAA, which is basically a budget policy outline for the Department of War. And word is that it is stalled in the Senate over the billions and billions of dollars that the Republicans, many of them, most of them, almost all of them, want to allocate for this U.S.-Israel unprovoked war on Iran. And as well as this Section 1217, and a lot of us have been contacting our senators and saying, make sure that you vote to amend the NDAA to strike 1217, but then vote against the NDAA, which is what, $1.15 trillion, that's going to be climbing to $1.5 trillion before we're done, to say 1217, this is an outrage. What is this? This is the further fusing of the U.S. and Israel militaries with co-development of all sorts of weapons, bio, cyber, automatic, what do you call it? Anyway, AI, okay, as well as the sharing of technology and data. And some might say, well, this is already happening. And it's true. It is already happening. But now we would have somebody installed in the Pentagon to make sure it happens on steroids. And in this Section 1217 of the Senate version of the NDAA, the president, if he didn't want to share technology, data, co-develop any weapon with Israel, would have to go back to Congress and explain why it is a national security threat to do so. Ironically, the Pentagon has already identified Israel as a national security threat because of its surveillance of White House officials and non-officials, but those who are in the orbit of the White House. All right, let's listen to this Owen Jones interview of the author Lustig of America in the Grip.
1: Oh, but wait, Marcy.
0: What?
1: We've got to say that there's still time to try to strip that out of the NDAA. We can't totally give up on that because the House and the Senate have to reconcile their different versions. And during that time, if there's enough uproar from us, and us is a big tent at this point, it's not just people on the left, progressives, it's also a lot of people on the right who are saying, why would we integrate our military with any other country? In fact, we've been quoting a very conservative Republican senator, Bernie Moreno, who said, we shouldn't integrate our military with any country, not even the Bahamas. So there still is time, and we're encouraging people to contact particularly their senators and say, get that 1217 out of the NDAA. Okay, sorry.
0: Yes, 100%. Get 1217 out, get the money for the War on Iran Act, and reject the whole NDAA.
1: Yes.
0: Okay, now, back to this book, America in the Grip of a Foreign Power. Medea's reading it. We should all read it. It's by Eli Clifton and Ian Lustig. Here is an interview conducted by Owen Jones of the author Lustig. It's a little long, but let's listen.
3: Top Democrat has been having private meetings with members of Trump's family. Hakeem Jeffries,
0: That's the wrong one.
4: America in the Grip of a Foreign Power. We're talking about the Israel lobby. And even as American public opinion has dramatically shifted against Israel during the course of the American and Western facilitated Israeli genocide against the Palestinian people, still the US, both parties, continue to further the interests and promote the interests and defend the interests of Israel as it has, committed a live stream genocide and every war crime and crime against humanity it's possible to commit, none of which is possible without the support, the unparalleled support. There's no other comparison in terms of the support that the United States gives to Israel in terms of military support, aid, and so on as a combined package. How does this work? How does it work in practice? Just how much is it kind of, I guess, undermined American democracy in order to serve the interests of the Israeli state? And is there any hope? Could the power of the Israeli lobby be broken? Well, I'm really delighted to be joined by Eli Clifton, who is the co-author of Israel's Lobby, America in the Grip of a Foreign Power. It's an absolutely crucial book. Make sure you'll get a copy. How are you doing?
5: I'm doing well. Thanks for having me.
4: It is a real pleasure. Let me just start, actually, just because I guess one of the reasons that this whole subject for a very long time has not got the scrutiny, I mean, it has got some scrutiny, but nowhere near the scrutiny it should have got, is because of accusations of anti-Semitism, that, you know, there is an anti-Semitic trope, which people obviously may or may not or should be familiar with, which is of basically a kind of shadowy Jewish cabal which runs the world and wields disproportionate power. And that has been used in order to deflect scrutiny away from the lobby. So I just want to start by actually, just one of the things you actually make clear in the book is Israeli lobby and a lobby in representing the interests of Jewish Americans, that is not actually the same thing at all.
1: You know, this is the million-dollar, no longer a million, what, trillion-dollar question, Medea. How did Israel become so powerful that it is now under consideration as an official partner in the U.S. military, with the U.S. military? And my response is, I think it's a combination of elements, of factors. One of them being money, of course. Money is huge, you know, with AIPAC funneling billions of dollars into these campaigns to elect representatives that will advance the interests of a now apartheid genocidal state, Israel. But the other part of the equation, I think, is the narrative. And that is the narrative that is advanced by CUFI, the Christians United for Israel, by the Anti-Defamation League, by Zionists in both the, you know, both Jewish and Christian Zionists, that this is the Holy Land, that the Jews are a peoplehood, that Christ will return when Jews return to the land of Israel and so forth. What do you think?
6: I think it's all of those things that you said, but in the first part where you talk about the money, let's not just think about elections and funding these candidates. Let's think in the broader scheme of money being used to fund think tanks. There are so many think tanks that are funded by pro-Zionist donors that have an influence here in Washington.
1: I'm so glad you brought that up, Medea, because that is one of our quiz questions.
6: Ah.
1: About think tanks, yeah.
6: You want to do that now, or can I finish the broad scheme of what we're talking about?
1: Okay, you finish.
6: So then think in terms of the media, which is so consolidated, and so many of the owners of the media are Zionists as well. Then there is the reach that these pro-Israel groups have had on the very citywide level, in city councils and taking people to Israel on a constant basis, not just federal, but local as well. And there are so many threads to this as how they capture both the narrative as well as individuals who have then over the years worked their way up into higher positions. So yes, it's all intertwined. And let's take a look at the think tanks.
1: Let's go to Sarah Leah Whitson. She is the executive director of the nonprofit called Dawn.
6: Well, actually, she's not right now. She was,
1: and she posted this on social media, the faces of AIPAC. This is a new campaign.
7: AIPAC doesn't want you to know who runs it, but we found out, and what we discovered is bigger than just one organization. Go to AIPACWhoWeAre.org. There you'll see 50 faces, the board members and executives who run AIPAC. Here's what's interesting. Click on any of these profiles and you start to see the connections. exposed unexpected connections across the entire pro-Israel lobbying ecosystem. Take Betsy Burns Korn. She's AIPAC's board chair. She's also the chair of the Conference of Presidents of Major American Jewish Organizations. That's the umbrella group coordinating over 50 pro-Israel organizations. One person occupying two of the most powerful positions in the Israel lobby. Or take Harriet Schleifer. She's on AIPAC's board. She also served as chair of the Conference of Presidents before Korn. And Schleifer is connected to the Washington Institute for Near East Policy and led the American Jewish Committee. These may seem to be separate organizations, but they have the same people running them. Alan Lavau is also on the board. He's also vice president of the American Israel Education Foundation.
8: That's right, I think that's the idea here. Yeah. So there are connections. You can see them all at apacwhoweare.org. There's a graphic at the website representing the Israel lobby ecosystem that includes Hillel, ADL, Kufi, American Jewish Committee. She mentioned that. Stand With Us, Jewish National Fund, and their U.S. media counterparts, Fox News, Newsmax, Sinclair, PragerU, Israeli American Council. Also think tanks. Okay, here's the question, Medea. Are you ready?
1: Ready.
8: Next quiz question on Empire on the Rocks, a segment of Code Pink Radio. Which think tank is not part of the U.S.-Israel lobby? A, Heritage Foundation. B, Atlantic Council. C, Quincy Institute. D, Center for a New American Security.
1: Well, it's got to be C, because the Quincy Institute was founded precisely to be a bringing together of left and right to say, how do we have a foreign policy that is not in favor of endless war? And if you are going to be a pro-Israel think tank, you're basically saying you're in favor of endless war. So I'd say Quincy.
8: You're right. You're right. And a lot of people don't realize that D, Center for a New American Security, is sort of the Democratic Party official version of the war machine, of the think tank that backs the war machine. And I was really appalled when I saw that Kamala Harris, Joe Biden, they were bringing people on from CNAS, it's called CNAS, Center for a New American Security, to advise them on foreign policy. So watch out for CNAS. Okay, next. Are you ready for the next question?
1: Next.
8: On to another subject. Okay. United States President Donald Trump, I hate to say that, but I have to. Okay. Has reposted a map marking which area as now being part of the United States territory. A, Greenland. B, Canada. C, Strait of Hormuz. D, Venezuela.
1: Well, it's probably every single one of them, as Greenland's supposed to be the U.S., Canada, 51st state, Venezuela already taken over by the U.S., but I think the new one is Strait of Hormuz, where he said it's basically a U.S. territory.
8: I don't think the Iranians would agree with that, which brings us to this next news story about Trump imposing new sanctions against Iran, saying that he's going to target their interests, their economic interests. It's a full-scale economic, military, and security war. But Medea, I heard you on social media saying this was not going to work.
1: Well, you know, it's going to work in the sense that it's going to make life more difficult for the Iranian people who have already been under sanctions for so long. They are suffering from this war. I was just watching some clips in Iran showing that the value of their currency has taken a dive. The cost of groceries has increased so much. It is really tough on the Iranian people. But is this going to bring the Iranian government to its knees? No. They have been under strict sanctions, not only for decades, but in 2018, the Trump administration tried this maximum economic pressure, and it didn't work. The other thing is that we see that the U.S. Says it's going to really go down hard on the partners of that are trading with Iran? Well, the number one is China. And China said, we're not going to listen to these sanctions. What's the U.S. going to do? You know, go on a trade war with China over this? The same Turkey said, we're not going to follow these. Iraq has this 1,000-mile border with Iran. Who is going to really be able to police that? One area where, yes, it is problematic is the United Arab Emirates, the UAE, that has said it will cut off trade with Iran. And that's a very important financial partner with Iran. So that will have an impact. But again, will it bring it to its knees? I don't think so. Iran has many, many years of dealing with these sanctions and finding ways around them, and is now having very urgent meetings with many of its neighbors and its partners and saying to them, one, we don't think that you should go along with the U.S. because this is going to hurt all of us, just like these sanctions are hurting us here at the gas pump and in other ways. But also, I think they're threatening to retaliate against countries that are going along with the U.S. In the case of the UAE, for example, Iran can launch some missiles that can do more harm than they've already done there. So I think the U.S. is used to being the one that it holds all the cards and is able to wield all the sticks. But we've seen from Iran's ability to fight back that they can fight it back against this trade war as well.
8: Exactly. And speaking of retaliation, here is professor, he's an Iranian professor, Mohammad Mirandi. He appeared on Al Mayadeen's program, The Great Standoff, Iran and the World. And he did not mince words. He warned regimes in the region hosting U.S. bases that they're going to pay a price if they cooperate with these economic sanctions. Let's listen.
9: Well, we have to keep in mind that there's no ceasefire. We are not in a ceasefire. Second of all, the regimes in the region that are bound to the United States are hosting U.S. bases and hosting U.S. forces. So they are harboring terrorists who've murdered our children and our leaders. Any regime that assists the United States will be severely punished. So if any of these regimes think that they can host the United States and cooperate with the United States in economic warfare against Iran, they will pay a heavy price. The chair of the Supreme National Security Council, Dr. Rezaei, said just minutes ago that there will be no oil or any other goods leaving the Persian Gulf, leaving through the Strait of Hormuz, if these regimes cooperate with the United States. And if they try to export their oil through other means, those will also be destroyed. So Iran is not joking. Iran is very serious. The same, of course, is true with the Caucasus. If any neighbor of Iran cooperates with the United States to try to strangle Iran, they will pay a heavy price. So the choice is theirs. I don't think that any of these regimes that cooperate with the United States, if they do so and try to strangle Iran economically alongside the United States, I don't think they will survive. We've had this discussion before on your show. During the war, when the United States threatened to destroy Iran's infrastructure, I said that the critical infrastructure of those countries that host the United States forces, U.S. forces, will be destroyed and those countries will collapse. Nothing has changed now. Absolutely nothing.
8: All right, let's talk
9: if
8: about it.
9: They cooperate
8: talk
9: with
8: about
9: the United
8: this. So, Medea, what do you think? Do you think he's correct that if countries cooperate with the United States to impose economic sanctions on Iran, that these regimes in the neighborhood will collapse?
1: I don't think so, because these regimes have been buying a lot of repressive apparatus for many years and have been able to repress their own people. And I think they continue doing that. But I think they'll hurt, just like they're hurting economically now. It'll be a lose-lose situation. And I think what Iran is more interested in doing rather than starting a round of war, because it hasn't done that in the past. It's been the U.S. and Israel that have started these rounds of war, is the intense diplomacy that we see happening now, meeting with the head of Oman, meeting with the general in Pakistan. It really gives the impression that Iran is looking for while Iran is not looking for diplomacy in the sense they have absolutely no trust in the United States, they are looking for the support of neighbors. And really, that's the only thing that will save us from this crazy man in the White House will be pressure coming from elsewhere. Now, I wish that we could see pressure coming from Europe, from, other countries.

0: realizing that they can't count on the United States, that they have to look for other ways to protect themselves, and that there was an interesting article by Trita Parsi that came out that said that silently, so many countries are rooting for Iran to win, not because they like the Iranian government, but because they say that the U.S. needs to be punished, that it just can't go around the world starting wars, imposing severe sanctions, and get away with it.
1: Yes, that is the definition of hubris. Now, here's the last quiz question. You mentioned Turkey. The country of Turkey is asking Interpol, that's the International Police Force, International Police Network, to issue an arrest warrant for who? A, Donald Trump. B, Mitsotakis, the Prime Minister of Greece. Last one, Netanyahu, the Prime Minister of Israel.
0: Well, I wish it was number one, but I doubt it. So I'll probably say number C, Netanyahu. But which one is it, Marcy?
1: Well, a few days ago, Turkey's Justice Ministry asked Interpol to issue what they call a red notice to locate, find him, and arrest Netanyahu on site, as well as a second Israeli, Afek Moscovich, who I haven't heard of before. But apparently he was involved or responsible, allegedly responsible for Israel's attack on the Gaza-bound Samud flotilla. And we know that there were people from Turkey who were kidnapped from the flotilla, most likely tortured.
0: And killed back in 2010. There were
1: That's 10 of them
0: that were murdered by the Israelis.
1: So Interpol reviews member state requests first, and then each country decides whether it will arrest Netanyahu and Moscovich. We'll go from there. Well, that'll be an interesting sight to see, yeah? Which countries actually take up this call and whether Interpol takes up the call. Of course, Netanyahu is saying this is anti-Semitic. All right. Lastly, let's talk about what's going on domestically a little bit. We see very successful challenges in cities to these data centers that are hoarding water and creating all sorts of deafening noise to support the war machine. We also see a very robust challenge to these Flock cameras. Get the Flock out of here, people are saying. And I know that you've been talking about this on social media. So tell us, what's wrong with Flock?
0: Well, Flock are these cameras that collect information on all these vehicles, and this information is everything to be able to identify where the vehicle's going, where they've been, and able to track people's whereabouts, and that this is being shared with other municipalities. We've all already seen it being terribly misused, for example, to track women who were going out of the state to get abortions because abortions weren't legal in their state. Being able to track former girlfriends of people who are working in these companies and stalk them. Being able to be used to track protesters. And that's why there has been so many protests about them. And I think it's about 57 municipalities that have canceled their contracts with Flock because of the protests about this. But one thing that we should warn about, Marcy, is that in some cases, they've canceled the Flock contract, but they've contracted with another company called Axon, which is making these cameras that are hidden in the lampposts, in the streetlights, so that you can't even see them. So beware. We want to deflock, but we also want to just get rid of these surveillance cameras. And this is an issue that, like the data centers, goes beyond left and right. Lots of libertarians, lots of independents, is we want our privacy, just as in the case of the data centers, we want our water and our electricity.
1: Yes. And, you know, locally, I'm in Santa Barbara, California, where we have, I think, about 12 Flock cameras about five of them in a Latino neighborhood, and they're really Orwellian when you look at up and see them. And the argument has been from the

0: police department. Well, they're okay because we don't share the data with ICE, which was a concern. And it's all very private, and we keep control of this data. And and then you read the contract, and it says that that Flock can share this information with anyone, absent a warrant, the city will share the information with Flock, absent a warrant, if there's a criminal investigation underway, right? So there are a lot of loopholes. We have to look at these contracts. We have to hold people accountable. And the good news is that I believe the city of Santa Barbara, where I am, is canceling or not renewing its contract with Flock. And yet there's a whole other discussion, like you pointed out, about using another camera, somebody else's cameras, to surveil the population. No, we don't want that. So, but anyway, shout out and congratulations to those involved in these campaigns. And Code Pink supports these campaigns, of course.
1: And thank you for bringing up the most important, which is the immigrant community, because we know how they've been attacked and how this kind of surveillance is really goes against our brothers and sisters in the immigrant community.
0: Anyway, shout out to those in the United States who have been successful and relentless in challenging not only the Flock cameras, but the data centers and school boards that are cracking down on teachers who are teaching about Israel's U.S.-backed genocide in Palestine. Keep it up. Stay strong. And thank you, Medea, for joining us on Empire on the Rocks, a segment of Code Pink Radio.
1: Great to be on with you.
2: I'm Marcy Winograd. 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

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On the show, you'll hear solutions journalism for social justice, fueling action, not despair. I'm Sonali Kolhatkar, host and executive producer. This week, we'll parse the Supreme Court's decision to sign off on Donald Trump's attacks on mail-in voting, and how states like California are responding. My guest will be David Daley, senior fellow at Fair Vote and author of Anti-Democratic, Inside the Right's 50-Year Plot to Control American Elections. Then, in the wake of ongoing attacks on immigrants and wild claims of non-citizens voting in elections, we'll turn to Nicole Malacu, Executive Director of National Partnership for New Americans. Nicole will tell us about a new campaign her organization has just launched. And finally, we'll look at the new cruel and onerous Medicaid work requirements and how Medicare for All would end the bureaucracy and hurdles once and for all. I'll speak with Sophia Tripoli, Managing Director of Health Policy at Families USA. That's coming up in just a moment.

0: 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The United States Supreme Court on Monday of this week issued a 6-3 ruling allowing the Trump administration to restrict mail-in voting. All six conservative justices voted to lift a June 2026 injunction on Trump's quest to make it harder for people to cast ballots, particularly in liberal voting regions such as California, Oregon, and elsewhere. The majority issued an unsigned opinion stating, quote, "The court's disposition of this application does not mean that any measure taken by the government to implement the order will necessarily be lawful. On that score, time will tell," end of quote. In response, Justice Ketanji Brown Jackson, dissenting, wrote that, quote, "The ruling needlessly injects chaos and uncertainty into the upcoming midterm elections." Joining me to comment on this and what it means is David Daley. He's a senior fellow at Fair Vote, and he's the author of Anti-Democratic, Inside the Right's 50-Year Plot to Control American Elections, A History of John Roberts, the Supreme Court, and the Voting Rights Act. Welcome to the program, David.
1: Always a pleasure. Thanks for having me, Sonali.
0: I had you on about 4 months ago to talk about the Supreme Court's latest gutting of the Voting Rights Act. Here again, the six conservative justices out of nine seem to be doing what they can to essentially realize Trump's dream of having as few people vote as possible, particularly voters who might be against Trump's policies. What does this particular ruling mean? It doesn't necessarily sign off on what Trump is doing, but it lifts the gate. It lifts the ban on what he was trying to do, right?
1: It's a complicated and dangerous first step towards what Donald Trump wants to do. I don't usually agree with John Roberts and the conservative majority, but I do think they're right on this piece that time will tell. This is a very early first decision. Now, there's plenty of cause for concern with it. The Trump administration effectively wants to impose all kinds of new rules that would make a mail-in voting very difficult and perhaps even impossible, if not, you know, highly dangerous. They are looking for voting rolls from states. They are looking to match them up against a Homeland Security database. None of this is constitutional. The president does not have the ability to make this kind of sweeping power over voting. And none of it is even, you know, practical in the, you know, 2 months barely that remain before these midterm elections. A handful of blue states went to a lower federal court and said that this would be highly chaotic, and we can't possibly imagine pulling this off. And oh, by the way, the president doesn't have this power in the first place. A lower court in Massachusetts did agree with that. What the U.S. Supreme Court did earlier this week was to say it was too early for that judge to impose a sweeping blockade on the actions because they did not yet completely know what the rules were going to look like. Now, this court has a little bit of a Goldilocks problem on this, right? You know, sometimes it's too warm and sometimes it's too cold, sometimes it's too early and sometimes it's too late. And that's why these states were trying to move quickly. These states wanted to get out in front of this. The court said, you've gotten out too far ahead of it. Now that these rules have in fact been published, they arrived on Friday night. I imagine all of this is going to find its way back into court. It will slowly find its way back to the U.S. Supreme Court, and this time it will have to be judged on the actual merits of the case.
0: I appreciate that clarification. So if I want to pick up on the fact that you said the president does not have the power to control how people vote in states. And that is really worth reminding us, because Trump has convinced so many of us of his power simply by wielding what he doesn't have and seeing what he can get away with. By design, states and their attorneys general and their election commissions are the ones that control how people cast ballots, as long as it's in conjunction with or respects the Constitution, right? There really is not supposed to be federal, central, sweeping rules on how the voting should actually take place, as long as it's lawful. So how is this even, like, how is the Supreme Court not simply saying the president has no power over this?
1: Wouldn't it be wonderful if the Supreme Court would simply step up? But that has been one of the key problems in all of these cases. You talk about how Donald Trump has been trying to wield power that he does not have. Well, that is what is so concerning here, is that the U.S. Supreme Court has time and again been Donald Trump's complicit, willing partner in allowing him to wield power that he does not have. So when the conservative majority says that time will tell, it most certainly will, because this court has done very little to rein in Donald Trump's wild excesses and claims of executive authority that he simply does not have. And that is what is so concerning here. If you look at what Donald Trump is doing behind the scenes right now to take over the governing board of the U.S. Postal Service, just this week, we've seen an additional 4 conservative MAGA Republicans who will not say that the 2020 election was properly decided, appointed to the governing board of the U.S. Postal Service. This is supposed to be a nonpartisan organization. Its job is to deliver the mail. Its job is not to get in the way of how states organize elections. It is not to say we will not deliver these ballots because states will not go along with what is a clearly unconstitutional power grab by the president of the United States. So there is much here that is concerning. And all of that is ramped up by the fact that this court has been so cowardly and so complicit in allowing Donald Trump to seize power he does not have.
0: Now, a state like California could be really impacted if mail-in voting is thrown into havoc or is in some way undermined, right? Something like 80% of all voters who return ballots do so by mail. I know I do. I'm in California, and it's been very, very convenient to be able to simply cast my ballot. You know, we have my whole family, we get together and we fill out the forms at our leisure and fill out the ballots, and then we go together and drop them off for something like 1 month before voting day. Which, you know, giving that large window of time so that there aren't long lines, all of that, California has worked really hard to make it easy for people to vote, which it should be, right? Short of being able to create a state holiday on voting day itself. And so how could states like California, what is at stake if Trump's dream were to come true on mail-in voting?
1: This is impossible to imagine. We are about 70 days out from the midterms. States simply don't have the time to be able to change these procedures on the fly. In the state of North Carolina, military ballots and overseas ballots are going in the mail on September 4th. So, you know, a justice Ketanji Brown Jackson called this a Kafka-esque nightmare if it was allowed to proceed. It is impossible to imagine how California, how Utah and Oregon and Colorado and Arizona and some of the other states that really rely on mail balloting almost entirely, how this would, you know, possibly impact the administration of elections in these states. You simply cannot do it this quickly, this close to an election. Once again, it would be terrific to have the U.S. Supreme Court stand up now and make this clear and shut down this Kafkaesque nightmare before it gets any closer. The danger is that they allow this to creep closer and closer to the elections and throw this into chaos. It is hard to imagine that that would be their play. But, you know, once again, it has been hard to imagine that this court would be as recklessly partisan as it has been on all of the democracy and voting questions that have come before it, really dating back to Citizens United in 2010.
0: I imagine that if implementation of Trump's, you know, anti-democratic dream doesn't take place by the midterms, that this is the way to open the door to enact it during the presidential race in 2 years, right? They basically keep pushing and pushing and pushing, and seeing what they can enact. That is how they work. Wearing us down, wearing people down, is part of the tactic. What is the most hopeful pushback that you can see? If I know that some states are considering voting, or I mean, considering suing over this, have already launched a lawsuit, and you mentioned that there is one in play already. And, you know, short of us having a change of the guard in Congress and the White House, how do we counter this anti-democratic trend?
1: I do believe that this will be stopped. There are two cases that were filed against it. One, the 23 blue states that have moved against it, and they will refile that case now that the Postal Service published its rules on this Friday night. There is also a case that is still moving that was filed by a number of voting rights groups that says that this affects us because we simply cannot help all of these voters who are going to need extra assistance now. And that case will led to an injunction as well, and will likely be at the U.S. Supreme Court soon. So I imagine that on one of these two tracks, especially as the calendar turns and we head into September, that this will be stopped for the midterms, simply because it's, you know, very difficult to imagine how it could be practically enforced. But the danger, as you suggest, is, you know, what happens as we head towards 2028. If the president is doing all of this through executive order, and if he has a U.S. Supreme Court that, you know, time and again has been willing to be his ally in collecting executive authority and power and awarding it to Donald Trump, this is going to come back. What we're going to have to do is have a Democratic trifecta in Washington after 2028. And that trifecta is going to have to act and act quickly on a wide variety of reforms that fix all of these institutions that have been so broken and so hijacked by conservatives over the course of the Trump administration and even earlier. It is going to take reform of the U.S. Supreme Court. It is going to take reform of redistricting. It's going to take looking at the structure of the U.S. Senate. All of these questions of representation are going to have to be addressed in the first 100 days of a democratic trifecta if we want to get this country back on a track to actual democracy again.
0: Well, it also certainly remains to be seen how the Democrats behave, how they step up. They're currently not very popular. You know, at least the old guard of the Democratic Party is not very popular. And there's a lot of issues that continue to come up around the Trump. You know, the attacks on voting are just one aspect of, like, the attacks that the Trump administration is launching, right, in addition to the immigrants and on
1: very
0: Medicaid
1: so.
0: And on et cetera. So finally, what do you think people need to be paying attention to around elections? Are you also worried that just the mere headlines around this issue around voting is going to confuse people? And again, that's probably part of what they want. Are you worried about the confusion around the midterm elections, even if everything stays in place, even if actually no changes are implemented? The people fear that something has been implemented, so they maybe don't show up to the polls or don't return their ballots by mail.
1: No, I think all of those are very real concerns. I mean, all you have to do is look at the streets of Minneapolis lately, the streets of Maine, and see the kind of immigration enforcement that's going on in the nation, right? I mean, it's really easy to draw a line and say that there's a connection between the kind of aggressive immigration enforcement and the fear that that has instilled in so many communities and so many cities across the country, and then the fear that if I have to go and vote and stand in line, that I am putting a target on the back of myself and my family, even if I am an American citizen and entirely able to vote in these elections. So I do worry about that. I worry about the increasing conversation around our elections not being safe or not being fair or being somehow rigged and fraudulent, when that is simply not the case.
0: Well, David, I want to thank you so much for joining us today. Give out the website for Fair Vote.
1: Oh, yes, fairvote.org. You can find all of this information there, and you can find Anti-Democratic at bookstores around the country.
0: Well, I want to thank you so much, David, for joining us. As always, appreciate your time and your analysis.
1: A pleasure. Thank you, Sonali.
0: My guest has been David Daly. He's a senior fellow at Fair Vote, and the name of his book is Anti-Democratic: Inside the Right's 50-Year Plot to Control American Elections, A History of John Roberts, the Supreme Court, and the Voting Rights Act. And I'm Sonali Kohatkar, host and executive producer of Rising Up with Sonali, an independently produced, subscriber-supported program nationally syndicated to radio stations, free speech TV, and podcast platforms.

0: 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The Trump administration earlier this year claimed it had discovered more than 250,000 non-citizen voters on the rolls of just four states. Government officials offered no evidence to support the wild claim, one that contradicts every report and investigation. Voter fraud by non-citizens is extremely rare and is usually a result of error rather than malicious intent. In fact, there have been prominent cases of malicious voter fraud linked to white Republican voters. Building on years of baseless claims of non-citizens voting, advocacy groups worry about voter intimidation against people of color and those suspected of being non-citizens during this year's midterm elections. To that end, the National Partnership for New Americans has just launched a new campaign to engage and activate eligible voters. And here to tell us about it is Nicole Malaku. She is Executive Director of National Partnership for New Americans. She has more than a decade of experience in immigrant and refugee advocacy at local, state, and national levels. Welcome to the program, Nicole.
1: Thanks for having me, Sonali.
0: Let's first begin by talking about these baseless claims. I mentioned this 250,000 voters. It seems as though the Trump administration is relying heavily on smoke and mirrors and just making up wild claims to justify what essentially it sounds like it's planning a crackdown on voters' ability, particularly people who would perhaps not vote the way he'd like them to vote. Are you worried that this sort of narrative, this sort of propaganda really might make it more difficult, might muddy the waters, might make, create justifications for armed enforcement at the polls, etc.?
1: Well, first, I think we should all be concerned when we see the signs and potential threats of voter suppression across communities. And in particular, we are concerned about immigrant voters being targeted for enforcement or intimidation at the polls this year, which is why we launched this campaign, Together We're America, Together We Vote, that really speaks of the opportunity for the new American electorate, that is naturalized voters, to participate in this year's midterms. There has been and there continues to not be evidence of thousands of voters, hundreds of thousands of non-citizens voters in elections over the last 10 years. In fact, very few instances of this have occurred. And if they are, they have been remedied and acknowledged in places like New Jersey, where there were administrative errors or the like that had contributed to folks inadvertently voting in local elections. I would say, alongside the many things that have been threats in the public discourse about this year's elections are that we know that certainly the administration understands the power of the vote that's in question, and folks really seeing firsthand the outcome of the policies of this administration and understanding that America and Americans of every persuasion, including naturalized voters, will be coming to the polls this November with something different in mind. And so regardless of how individuals vote, it is our charge and our mission to make sure that we combine our efforts with voter protection efforts across the country to make sure that every person who is eligible to vote this year, especially naturalized citizens, are able to freely and fairly exercise their voice in this year's midterms.
0: And also there is this aspect of ensuring that the Trump administration ensuring that there are that it's harder for there to be new Americans. Let's talk about that too, because Trump came into power saying that he would, his administration was going to engage in mass deportations of criminals who were immigrants. But now his administration seems to have pivoted to simply cracking down on legal forms of immigration. So people who are trying to adjust their status, people who are trying to get their green card in place, and people who are green card holders who are trying to become citizens. How widespread is this? What are the dangers to people who are trying to emigrate through the legal pathways that were set up? You know, that's that thing that conservatives always tell us, well, if you just didn't break the laws, you wouldn't get caught up in ICE's raids.
1: Well, yes, we hear this all the time, that we like immigrants, we just like them to do it the right way. And many of the folks that are actively being ensnared in the enforcement apparatus are in fact legally present. So we are seeing a concerted effort by the administration to delegalize large numbers of populations. We're seeing it with those who had TPS that's been revoked and they are now out of status. We're seeing the pause on green card processing, which is a pathway to naturalization for the programs related to naturalization, which is a benefit available to eligible lawful permanent residents who have met all the criteria to become citizens. We've seen death by a thousand cuts strategy from this administration to make it harder and more arduous to apply for citizenship. And so we remain concerned about the way that a combination of administrative policies as well as a culture of investigation, a culture of fear, has permeated individuals who would be eligible to adjust their status to either permanent residents as green card holders or from LPRs to naturalized citizens, and sort of wanting to chill that pipeline of folks in our democracy pipeline. And so one of the things that I think is really important for us to do as a field and as stakeholders who have eliminated barriers to naturalization for many, many years is to keep informing people that naturalization is the best way to protect an individual from enforcement, and that people make sure that, you know, they undertake this process so they can fully participate in our democracy. One of the things that we know to be true is that without changing the statute, naturalization will continue to exist. People are still naturalizing, although they will need to plan on a longer timeline than in previous administrations. Processing time may take longer. You may have a longer wait time to actually get to your oath ceremony, but it still exists. And then for those that have already naturalized, I think our message and our call to action is to make sure that they are informed, educated, and activated to get to the polls this November.
0: Now, the Trump administration has also increased the fees dramatically for people to go through these legal pathways. This essentially ensures that the only people who can emigrate aren't necessarily the ones who have, you know, either quote-unquote earned it or been qualified or spent a lot of time here, have a lot of ties here, but basically rich people, right?
1: Well, according to, you know, the attempt to increase the fee rule, which we are countering as NPNA, will increase the fee from $780 to $1380. So a significant increase, which we think will price out a number of working class and low income immigrants from the process. And so being priced out of citizenship is just simply undemocratic. We want to make sure that citizenship remains affordable and accessible to new American communities. And the best way to do that is to keep those fees reasonable and within range of working class communities. And second, you know, through this fee rule that is traveling right now, actually the deadline was today to submit public comment. The administration is looking to cull the use of fee waivers or partial fee waivers, which really was a lifeline for low income communities to apply for naturalization. And so with those changes, in addition to the others that I talked about earlier, like the culture of no, the culture of investigation, the administrative changes, making the citizenship test harder. There's just a number of barriers, undue barriers that are being implemented that will certainly deter people from undertaking this process. And so our charge is to really try to do everything in our power to curb the impact of a potential fee increase and make sure that citizenship is not only available for the richest among us or the people that can afford to basically buy their way into our democracy. We think that that is simply Unforgivable, right? For an administration to price individuals out, in particular in this time of a waning economy where things are getting more expensive across the board. USCIS is funded by fees. And so if they cull access to citizenship, they're essentially cutting off one source of income for some of the fees that they intake for processing these applications. And so we'll have a perpetual effect of an agency that is no longer solvent, lower applications, a deteriorating pipeline of folks who are making that transition from LPR to naturalized citizen. And that has generational implications on our country and on the 9 million people who are eligible to naturalize.
0: Let's talk about the new campaign, which has just been launched by NPNA, Together We Are America and Together We Vote. What is this campaign aiming to do?
1: So it's primarily a messaging campaign alongside our 70 members across the country. We're really working to get the word out of what's happening this November, what's on the ballot for our communities through a nonpartisan civic engagement lens. And one of the things that's really important is that us having close proximity to members across the country who are seeing the outcome of these policies in their families' lives, whether they're seeing, you know, militarization of their community, or you're seeing families being split apart, or you're seeing people lose status. We really want to elevate not only the naturalized voters themselves and the people heading to the polls, but also their children who may be voting for the first time this cycle. So there are, you know, mixed status families where maybe a parent or a loved one holds TPS and is having their status terminated. And so we'll know that their 18 or 19 year old young person will be heading to the polls this November with their loved ones in mind. We have a lot of folks in our communities who are watching their parents and their families and their friends and their loved ones go every day in fear of maybe they won't come home from work that day. And so we are inviting a large part of our community, not only immigrants, not only the community that serves them, but allies, communities of faith, to join us to make sure that we can engage the whole nation really in making sure our voices are heard this November. That looks like a public messaging campaign. That looks like voter protection efforts on the ground with some of our partners across the country. That looks like an invitation to share stories of what people are feeling and thinking as they head to the polls this November.
0: And then finally, Nicole, the crackdown on immigrants is being sold to us as something that's good for Americans, but it is quite the opposite, right? The crackdown on immigrants does ultimately hurt U.S. citizens, including those who've been here for a few generations. And I'm wondering if that is part of the narrative, the messaging strategy, because we're looking at a future where there's fewer qualified healthcare workers, for example, who are primarily immigrant. We're looking at a democracy where fewer and fewer people vote because of those attacks, right? Ultimately, it hurts those of us who are here and who have been citizens for a while.
1: It absolutely does. And if anybody was watching the jobs report last week, we had a decline in net jobs. And I think, you know, the connection that the administration tried to make is that it was related to mass deportations. But what we're seeing is that no new jobs have been created by the mass deportations and by the attacks on immigrants. Communities are not better off economically. We're paying more for everything in this particular time. And we're losing part of our workforce, part of our community.
0: And just to interrupt briefly, there are reports showing that for industries that are immigrant heavy, when people stopped showing up to work because they were terrified of ICE raids, instead of hiring U.S.-born workers, many of these industries just and companies shut down or shut down operations, which then, you know, hurt everybody, right?
1: That's correct. We're seeing healthcare, large swaths of healthcare workers that will no longer be up to show, be able to show up for their shifts, caring for our elders, caring for our children. We're seeing construction sites where jobs are paused or indefinitely delayed. We are going to see the implications of this campaign against immigrants in every part of our life. And I think one of the things that will be clear in the contrast coming into November is, have people's lives improved? approved? And if the question is no, then that is what we will be having a conversation about with voters this November. So yes, our mind is on Ohio. Our mind is on the Haitian community members that are no longer able to work in elder care. Our mind is on the construction workers in markets across the country where jobs in Texas or job sites are paused. Restaurants across the country are reporting that some of their workforce are no longer coming to work. And so we're seeing it in every sector. And I really hope that some of that data makes it to the light of day so that we can really have a firm picture of what's happening right now in our economy that's related to this anti-immigrant sort of era.
0: Nicole, I want to thank you so much for joining us today. Give out a website for NPNA.
1: Yes, it's nationalpartnershipfornewamericans.org. And you can also find a link there to Together We Are America and Together We Vote. We hope you'll join us.
0: And we'll link to those from our website. Thank you so much for joining us.
1: Thank you.
0: My guest has been Nicole Melaco. She's Executive Director of National Partnership for New Americans. And I'm Sonali Kohatkar, host and executive producer of Rising Up with Sonali, an independently produced, subscriber-supported program nationally syndicated to radio stations, free speech TV, and podcast platforms.

0: 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The Centers for Medicare and Medicaid published a rule in June of this year, ostensibly to comply with last year's One Big Beautiful Act of 2025, that requires Medicaid recipients to prove they've worked for 80 hours a month in order to qualify for government health care. The rule is supposed to take effect January 2027, and health advocates are warning it could exclude many who need benefits but cannot fulfill the work requirements. The Medicaid cuts are expected to result in $326 billion of austerity over 10 years and result in 5.3 million people losing health coverage over that time period. My guest is Sophia Tripoli, Managing Director of Health Policy at Families USA, where she oversees and leads that organization's strategic development and framework on all aspects of its health policy priorities, including guidance on federal and state health policy. Welcome to the program, Sophia.
1: Thank you so much. Thank you for having me.
0: So let's first talk about what the so-called One Big Beautiful Act actually stipulated, and then let's compare that to what CMS issued as its rule. So Republicans have made no secret for years that they've wanted to cut government health benefits. What exactly does the One Big Beautiful Act state in terms of Medicaid and the kinds of requirements it puts on those who would be eligible?
1: Absolutely. It is a pretty huge bill. It has a number of provisions. As you mentioned up top, in total, it cuts about $1 trillion from the healthcare system, the vast majority of that coming from Medicaid. And what it does is it imposes a number of new restrictions on the Medicaid program, imposing things like Medicaid work requirements, forcing Medicaid patients to redetermine their eligibility every 6 months, requiring Medicaid beneficiaries to pay more cost sharing, more costs associated with keeping their benefits, and a number of other bureaucratic sort of burdens that it places on beneficiaries to continue to prove that they are eligible for the Medicaid program. The bill also makes a number of very significant cuts to Medicaid funding that flows into states, cutting off some of the state's ability to generate their ability to fund the state side of the Medicaid program, and places a lot of limits on the tools that states have to generate their share of funding the Medicaid program. In total, this means that for the Medicaid program and this bill, what it does is it's going to kick a number of people off of health insurance. It's going to reduce access to significant, really important health benefits, and it pushes the burden of financing the Medicaid program more and more on the state's shoulders to deal with the burden of having to fund greater part of their of the state program, and limiting the state's ability to generate some of the revenue that they need to generate to fund the program, which just means cuts to services, cuts to benefits, and cuts to the state's ability to finance the program.
0: And of course, all of this was not necessarily entering the public discourse last year when that bill was being passed, because it was one of so many things that went into that bill. And if it had been a standalone piece of legislation, I imagine there would have been greater opposition. It was folded into this huge bill. I'm sure advocacy groups like yours were probably talking about it and screaming about it, but it might have gotten lost in the noise, particularly when it comes to public understanding of what exactly the government is now requiring. So what did CMS, the federal agency that actually runs the programs, Medicare and Medicaid, what were the details of the rule issue in June? Is it meant to essentially ensure compliance with the One Big Beautiful Act? Does it go further?
1: Absolutely. So under the HR 1, CMS was required to put out some new federal rules that were to provide guidance to states for how they were going to implement big pieces of the Medicaid cuts and the restrictions on the Medicaid program. One of the biggest dimensions was, how are they going to implement work requirements into the Medicaid program. Now, the Medicaid work requirement provision in HR1 requires people to be demonstrating that they are working 80 hours a month. And if they're not able to demonstrate or not able to work 80 hours a month, they qualify for an exemption in certain categories of exemptions. One of the things that the CMS, the Trump administration, decided that they were going to do was to go even further than what HR1 required, to be even more stringent, to put even more burden on Medicaid beneficiaries to demonstrate that not only that they're working, but if they're not able to, that they're able to qualify for an exemption, they have to prove that they meet one of the exemptions, including a category if you have a specific serious a health condition. So you have to prove you have a health condition. And then the administration said that wasn't enough. Now you have to be able to document that your health condition prevents you from being able to work. And that is the piece of how the Trump administration is implementing this law that goes beyond what many legal experts believe of the intention of HR1, the legislation that was passed and enacted into law last year. Because essentially what that means is Medicaid beneficiaries have to provide the documentation that they're either working, or if they can't, that they meet one of the exemptions, and if they meet one of the exemptions, that their exemption from the terms of a health condition means that they cannot work. So creates this entirely new burden on the individual and on the healthcare providers who serve Medicaid beneficiaries, that then they now have to be in the position to determine and to document in medical records that, hey, this health condition means that this patient can't work, and now that's being linked to whether you can access your health insurance coverage under these new rules.
0: So, Congress is supposed to set legislation, which it did last year, whether we like it or not. And of course, many didn't like it. The Trump administration, the government, is supposed to enact that legislation. And you're saying that they have gone further. And when you said legal experts, I imagine that basically this new rule is likely being challenged in court. Is that true?
1: Yes, just earlier this summer, in June, 25 states and the District of Columbia filed a lawsuit against the Trump administration, against CMS, essentially making that claim that the way that they're implementing this rule has gone beyond what lawmakers intended, in the passage and enactment of HR1, particularly around this piece about proving that your health condition is preventing you from work, that that's overly stringent, is beyond what was required by lawmakers in that statute. And so that is one of the pieces of the basis of that lawsuit. Right now, we're waiting to see how that plays out as it moves through the legal process. But what we know so far is that those states are still required to be implementing and moving forward with implementing work requirements while that court case plays out in the legal system.
0: What is the impact that you're expecting? I threw out some numbers around, and I think you did as well, around the amount of money it's going to be cutting, the number of people that are going to be kicked off Medicaid. What are the numbers that you can share, and how do we put that into terms that make it more human? How do we put it into human terms? Because these are big numbers, and each number is a person.
1: Absolutely. I think right now, these work requirement provisions, which is the part of the law that we expect to see the most coverage losses associated with, goes into effect in January of 2027. So we are still sort of seeing states ramping up and getting ready for the implementation, trying to build the systems and get their systems ready to meet those new federal requirements in early next year. And so we haven't seen the level of coverage losses unfold yet, simply because we anticipate the vast majority of them to be in next year. Now, we have seen a couple of states in Nebraska, Montana, a couple others who are early in their implementation. They wanted to go even faster. And so we could start to see some coverage losses because of their early implementation.

0: We're talking about, low-income workers, moms, parents, kids, veterans, people with mental health issues, people with disabilities who are going to get caught up in this paperwork requirement to demonstrate that they are working or demonstrate that they meet an exemption and that they have a health condition that's preventing them from work. And we know that folks are going to get caught up in the confusion and the chaos of implementing such an onerous and burdensome requirement into the Medicaid system that it's going to cause people to lose their health insurance. So the toll is big in terms of coverage losses. And it's going to be, people in our communities that are going to be suffering the most.
1: And it's not like it's easy to get a job. That's the other part of it, right? So they're putting these work requirements on people who ostensibly are not able to work because of health issues, because of disability, because they're low income, because if they could work, they would have had the health care, possibly. I mean, of course, our healthcare system is also broken, the private healthcare system, that is. And then everywhere we look, AI is stealing jobs and making, employment less and less possible. So it's putting the onus on to the most vulnerable people in an economy that is becoming crueler and crueler, and the government is providing less and less. People are gonna die, I feel.
0: I mean, absolutely. I think what's important to remember, is actually the data shows us that the vast majority of people who rely on Medicaid for health insurance are actually already working, or they have an exemption because they're in school full time, or they're full-time caregivers for somebody in their family, or because they're a person with disabilities and unable to work. And so this is not a bill, right? This was never an attempt from the Republican Party to get people back to work, right? Like, people in this program are already working, and if they're not, it's because there's an exemption under law that allows them to not be. But this is really about making people go through administrative hurdles, making it so complex, adding more complexities to the system to make it difficult for low-income, vulnerable populations who are disproportionately people of color, by the way, make it more difficult for them to access and get the health care that they need for themselves and their families. So people are going to suffer. People will lose their health insurance. It means when you're uninsured, it means you don't go to the doctor. You can't afford that incredibly high out-of-pocket bill. You don't get the prescription drugs that you need for yourself or for your kid. You delay medical treatment until you're sicker, and you show up in the emergency room, which is, by the way, the most expensive care setting. But when you're so sick that you need a lot of intervention, or in some cases, you're too sick for treatment, to your point about what this could mean in terms of mortality. So this is really a bill and an effort to attack low-income people, and their ability to get the health care that they need. And we will be fighting very hard, as we have been, along with, I'm sure, many of your listeners across the country, to push back and to mitigate the harm and to do everything we can to make sure that we keep people covered, in every opportunity that we can.
1: Let's talk about what states can do. And you mentioned there were some states that were rushing to implement these work requirements. And, we've seen over the years the sort of split in states that are excited about depriving people of their earned government benefits, and then states that are sort of desperately trying to compensate for those federal cuts. So those states that are interested in humane treatment of its people, what can they do that the Trump administration will allow them to do? And imagine whatever they do is going to have to come from or be funded by more taxation on people, state taxes, or they're going to have to cut elsewhere within the state budget to pay for Medicaid.
0: Yeah, I mean, I think in the short, so yes, I think states, are going to be in different places, and we're going to see coverage losses associated with how states set up these systems, right? If you're in a state that really cares about this program and is invested in making sure that low-income communities, who rely on Medicaid for healthcare, continue to have it, you're probably going to be doing everything that you can to make sure that the systems are built in such a way that they're easy to navigate, that you do have a lot of consumer outreach, that there's as little confusion and chaos in the system as possible. So

0: that people can, and you're working with providers to figure out what type of documentation and codes do you need to set up so that the provider community is also ready to receive patients and take on this new responsibility in the healthcare system. And states that are not quite positioned like that, in places like Nebraska and Montana, who are rushing to implement some of these work requirements because it is going to lead to coverage losses. We might see a different scale. We might see more people losing coverage than in the states that are trying to mitigate more of the harm. So it really will depend on sort of the approach that states are taking. But in either case, I think all states are going to be impacted by the less federal dollars coming into the state to run their Medicaid programs, and the sort of hampering of some of this tools that states have used in the past to generate their state share. Medicaid is financed through the partnership. It's paid for partly by the federal government, partly by the states. And one of the things this law does, as I mentioned up top, is it makes it very difficult, even more difficult, takes away some of those tools that states have used in the past to put up their part and fund their part of the Medicaid program. So the response to that, and we're already seeing it come down in the Medicaid budgets and the state budgets that governors have been working with their lawmakers on right now during the summer as they've been finalized, getting ready for the next legislative session. But we're seeing everything from, first of all, massive investment up to about $30 million per state just to set up the systems to be able to do these work requirement checks and these eligibility checks that they have to do every 6 months. So there's a huge cost associated. In addition to the cuts states are experiencing, they have to expend a lot of money to get the systems up and running. So we're seeing states do interesting things to create revenue, taxes on cigarettes, other types of tax revenue at the local level. But we're also seeing states pull back on optional benefits in Medicaid, cutting off certain services to certain populations, reducing how much they're paying Medicaid providers, because at the end of the day, they have to figure out how to balance their budget and to run the state economy. And so states are in a very, very difficult position, and we're just starting to feel, I think, the very, very early stages of what the sort of economic reality for states are going to be as these changes are implemented and come down the pike.
1: And so interesting to see this bureaucracy built up by some of the same people who claim that there's too much government bureaucracy. But of course, generally they mean too much government bureaucracy when it comes to corporations being able to make lots of money at our expense, and never when it comes to actually dispensing government benefits to the people who pay the taxes. So finally, is there hope? Do you have hope that a future administration, a future Congress could reverse these onerous cuts? And also, big picture, if we had a Medicare for all system, none of this would be an issue, right?
0: I mean, I absolutely have hope. This is in terms of a new administration and a new Congress coming in and starting to build some of the momentum for reversing the cuts. We know the Democrats have already introduced a number of bills this year to signal that, hey, this is a major priority for them. And depending on how the midterm elections go, the Democrats could be in a position where they're able to pass something out of one chamber of Congress. Now, of course, under President Trump, I think it's unlikely that we'll see a reversal of these cuts. This was a huge priority for him and the Republican Party in his second term here. But I think that with a new administration who's aligned on what consumers and patients and people need of the healthcare system, that there is hope to reverse cuts and frankly to build a vision to reimagine a healthcare system that's going to be designed to meet the needs of all of the people who it is intended to serve. And there's a lot of different ways to get to a vision of universal healthcare coverage, Medicare for all being one of them. And that has been a longtime goal of the organization I work for, Families USA, is fighting to make sure that every person living in this country has the access to the high quality, affordable healthcare and health they deserve. And there are lots of champions on the Hill currently, and folks running right now in the midterm election that have a similarly aligned vision. So that's what we'll be fighting for over the next several months and years.
1: Give out a website, Sophia, for Families USA.
0: Absolutely. www.familiesusa.org is our website. If folks are interested in getting in the fight, whether it's in their community and need to be linked up, whether it's making a call to their member of Congress, whether they have a story about the way they're being impacted by these cuts or other challenges in the healthcare system, all that information is located on that website, familiesusa.org.
1: And we'll link to that as well. Thank you so much. Good luck to you.
0: Thank you.
1: My guest has been Sophia Tripoli, Managing Director of Health Policy at Families USA, and I'm Sonali Kolhatkar, host and executive producer of Rising Up with Sonali, an independently produced subscriber-supported program nationally syndicated to radio stations, free speech, TV, and podcast platforms.

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1: Lucifer, son of the morning, I'm gonna chase.

Hey, 2-2, my name is Julian Taylor, and you are listening to The Jukebox. I've got some great music to play for you this week, starting things off with, of course, Chase the Devil from Max Romeo and the Upsetters. This is from their seminal reggae record, War in a Babylon, which was produced by Lee Scratch Perry back in 1976. It's been over 5 years since Phoebe Bridgers has been releasing new music, and it's time. She's got a record called Lost Weekend, which is coming out shortly, but her first single dropped on August 14th. It's called I Can't Wait. That is coming up on The Jukebox. Ken Pomeroy is also on the show. I got to see her live at the Calgary Folk Festival a couple weekends ago. It was pretty cool. We're going to play a song called Look at Miss Ohio. Brandy Vesna is on the show as well from Winnipeg, Manitoba. I've done some writing with her in the past, as well as Crystal Shawanda. We got together and wrote a wonderful little tune. I wonder if it'll ever see the light of day. I'm sure it will one day. We're going to play Lighthouse. And now it's time for brand new music from Orville Peck. It's called Already Gone. Here it is on The Jukebox.

0: The Jukebox is broadcast on stolen and unsurrendered land in the traditional territory of many First Nations across Turtle Island. We must realize the significance of recognizing and paying respect to the first people who resided in the territory that we are currently sitting on.
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2: No es una bruja. 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

No es una bruma, es una curandera.

Wow, it's been a long time since we've heard anything from Erykah Badu, joined by The Alchemist, that is Witch Doctor, from their upcoming collaborative project. And I enjoyed that a lot. I hope you did too. My name's Julian Taylor, and you're listening to The Jukebox. Music coming up from our featured artist of the week. It is the wonderful Ja Mila from the East Coast of Canada. And it's a song called Walk Alone from this brilliant reggae R&B artist. Got to be on stage with her not long ago, actually, for Black History Month. We were paired up and we had a wonderful time. Even sang Redemption Song together on that stage. Here is Ja Mila, our featured artist of the week, right here on The Jukebox.

Hey, this is Jazz from Blue Moon Marquee, and I would like to request the song Hook At from Gamkis Moan, Jeremy Powell from out here on the West Coast. I love his fierce, intense songwriting and energy, and we just really, really respect his incredible efforts to preserve the Sumaic language. So yeah, give it a listen, and as always, turn it up loud.

That's music from Gam Kismon. It's a request from Jazz, who plays in the group Blue Moon Marquee. Lovely to see Jazz and Al over the weekend in Grand Prairie. They're a force of nature, and you got to check out their album with Northern Cree. We've played it here on the show before. Big Mama Thornton before that with the original Hound Dog. I love Elvis Presley and all he stood for, but honestly, let's be real. Big Mama Thornton and her version kicks, but it's so grimy. I love it. Now for a good friend, and I haven't seen her in a little bit, but I'm going to see her soon. We're playing a show for the relief of the indigenous communities as a result of the wildfires, and that's on the 29th at the Concert Hall in Toronto. This is Mimi Obonis when she's on the bill, and it's a song called I Can Be Sure. She's lovely. I hope you enjoy this. Here it is on the jukebox.

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1: This is Gordy Johnson, the Big Sugar, and I'm listening to Julian Taylor's Jukebox.

Well, it really doesn't get any better than that from her first album, her debut, which won a Grammy. That's Tracy Chapman, and Talking About a Revolution, a song that still stands true today. I'm Julian Taylor. I'm your host here on the Jukebox. Going to play some Simon and Garfunkel from the album Bookends. It's Miss Robinson from the Graduate soundtrack. Dalla's got brand new music. Dalla's amazing. The duo of Sheila and Amanda. They've got a song called 35-115. And, well, it's a highway. It's the Peterborough and Lake Kawartha's area highway for sure. And Misty Rain is on the show with a song called Secret of Life. Misty Rain is a singer-songwriter from Burnaby, British Columbia, who is part of the Fraser Lake First Nations as well. And here is some more rock punch coming from a singer who hasn't gone this direction too much, but does once in a while. It's Laura Nicolay on the Jukebox.

That is Ja Ja, Give Us Life to Live from Wailing Souls, released in 1996 out of Kingston, Jamaica. It's a track that's built around a spiritual plea for endurance, dignity, and social justice. So much of reggae music is based on all those things, and I love it. I hope you do too. We've got music coming up on the show, a song called I Wish I Had More Time, and it's from an artist by the name of Bray, who is a Nigerian artist from Port Harcourt, and is recognized for blending all sorts of R&B, neo-soul, jazz, and indie influences. Reggae artist and Juno Award-winning reggae artist, I must add, Kirk Diamond is on the show. He's got a brand new release called Run for Cover, and it is featuring Master Room. Lido Pimenta, a former Polaris Prize winner, is also back with brand new music and a song called Toxica. And another Polaris Prize artist who was on the shortlist and has been a couple times, it's Zune. And he has just comprised the Amazon Indigenous playlist. So thankful to him for including one of my songs and so many other brilliant artists. Here he is with One Too Many Nights featuring Sam Jr. right here on the Jukebox.

That has got to be one of my favorite folk songs of all time. It is Terry Collier and 900 Miles, released in 1968. If you get a chance, please go check out the record, the new folk sound of Terry Collier. He's one of those artists that didn't get the recognition that, say, Bob Dylan or Joni Mitchell did, mainly because of the color of his skin, to be honest with you. And that's not being weird. I'm just letting you know that's probably the reason. And his music is absolutely fantastic. It gives a whole new life to folk music. It has a gospel flair to it as well, and an R&B flair to it as well. And I wish we heard more of that back in the day, but at least it's coming to the surface now. My name is Julian Taylor. You're listening to The Jukebox. We got something from a wicked artist who I've never seen live, but I've always wanted to, Carly Simon. And this is actually brand new music from this legacy artist. It's called Mother of Pearl. Here it is on The Jukebox.

Hey, this is Don Amaro, and I would like to request my song, Survivor, on the jukebox. This song is for all of us who are survivors, and if you're here, you're one of them. If you stood up to the dragons or the giants in your life that aim to take you down, you are a warrior, and I sing this song for you.

Yeah, Ulgoa, thank you, Don Amaro. Wonderful song. It's called Survivor. And now, for music from a brand new friend. I've followed him a long time, but we never met in person until we were both performing on a stage in New Glasgow, Nova Scotia, for the Jubilee. And he got up just before my group did. He's wonderful. It's John Bryant. And if you check him out on streaming services, you'll hear he's got a really sultry, beautiful sound. This is brand new music from this artist. And I hope you like it. It's called Another Life. Here it is on the jukebox.

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That's my sister from another mister, two-spirited Canadian indigenous singer-songwriter who I got to share the stage with at the Junos when we sang a tribute to Robbie Robertson. Thanks to Allison Russell and Ace Sanabi for calling the rest of us up. That was so brilliant. Brand new music from Shawnee Kish from Six Nations of the Grand River. That's Ride at Dawn. She was recently in Montreal playing a show there. It looked like a lot of fun. You should definitely follow Shawnee on Instagram. It's a good follow for sure. And now it is time for more music from a Polaris Prize winning artist. In fact, this artist has won it twice and is the only artist to do it. It is the wonderful Jeremy Dutcher. He'll be joining us on the 29th for the wildfire relief for Indigenous communities. And he's got a song coming up. It's the Casey MQ remix of one of his tunes from his 2018 release. Ruben and the Dark are also on the show with Send Me Thunder from Calgary, Alberta. It's the latest single from Ruben and the Dark, and it has been released on their forthcoming album called If You Know Me, You Know My Brother. It's due out in October. An artist by the name of Fernando Noronha is on the show. This is from Brazil, and it's a cover. I love this tune, and I hope you do too. It's Hoochie Coochie Man from the album Ain't No Hiding from the Blues. But before we get there, let's go to the man, or one of the men, who covered it before Fernando. It's the legendary Muddy Waters with Got My Mojo Working. I used to cover that and do that all the time. Here it is. I love it. Right here on the jukebox. Muddy Waters. McKinley Morganfield. If you know what I mean.

My name is Kathy, and I live here in the Grand Valley. I like to hike Devil's Canyon and go cross-country skiing, and I really like to listen to KWSI Grand Junction 100.3.

Yep, you know the voice, you know the song, the Reverend Al Green and Let's Stay Together from 1972. What a song and what a record that is. I can't ever get tired of listening to it. We've got Snotty Nose Rez Kids from Kitimat coming up with Broken Boy Ambitions featuring Salah Joseph. Also one of my favorite hip-hop tracks from back in the day. The mid-90s created such great hip-hop out of both New York, the East Side, and of course, Los Angeles. But this is a group who definitely had more of an East Coast sort of sound to them. The Far Side and Running, that is coming up. Speaking of the East Side of hip hop, it's Queen Latifah also on the show with Unity. And now for our featured artist of the week, it's Jamila and Wolfcastle. So we get two birds, one stone. Here it is. This is amazing. It's called Water.

That is blues artist, folk artist, just all-around amazing artist. If you've ever seen this man play, then you know exactly what I'm talking about. It's Matt Anderson from his latest album, The Hammer and the Rose, Stay Home With You. I was privy to watch this man over 30 days on tour in the States a couple of years ago. Maybe it was a year ago. Probably a year ago. I've lost track of time. After the pandemic, no time existed in my mind at all. I'm not sure if you guys feel the same way, but anywho, we got more music coming up. I hope you enjoyed Matt. Here is some brand new music from a Juno-nominated Indigenous artist, J. Lee Wolf. They are one half of the group Once a Tree, but have also ventured off on a solo career, which is very amazing, and I hope you dig this. It's a standalone single called Medusa. Here it is on the jukebox for your listening pleasure.

from the band's most recent album. That is One More Dance Around the Sun from the Great Lakes Swimmers. The album's called Caught Light, and it's a fantastic album. The song One More Dance Around the Sun hit number one on the CBC music charts earlier this year. Or maybe it was in the fall. I don't know. See, I told you. Time. I have no idea what it is. And it's a construct anyways, right? Nikki Kennedy before that with Gardenias. This is brand new music from this Toronto-based singer. It's a heartfelt, string-laden single released right ahead of her debut album, which is coming out on October 2nd, 2026. I guess that would make sense, right? We're not going to wait an entire year and a half for an album, right? Katie St. Germain is on the show with a song called 100 Proof from her 100 Proof EP. She's from Niverville, Manitoba, and is a Métis country artist who is really amazing and recently just won the Henry Armstrong Award. So congratulations to Katie. Here is 100 Proof on the jukebox.

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That's one of my favorites, Nathaniel Rateliff and The Night Sweats with You Worry Me from the album Tearing at the Seams. It was the band's second record. He's from Denver, Colorado, and a wonderful gentleman as well. Congratulations to Nathaniel and his wife. They just had a brand new baby, so that's very exciting. And I got to see him in Edmonton and was lucky enough and so grateful that he asked me and a couple others, Maya Kelly, Courtney Marie Andrews, some of the Milk Carton Kids, and St. Paul and the Broken Bones to come up and sing a Leonard Cohen song with him. It was pretty cool. We sang The Partisan. And now, for an artist who has never really gotten his due, but should, and I truly hope that he does someday, he's had an incredible career. He should be up there with the Springsteens in the world. I'm definitely convinced that his writing is as good. It's Willie Nile, and this is a song called Vagabond Moon, right here on the jukebox.

That is Toronto singer-songwriter Melanie Peterson, a brand new song from this artist who's been on the scene for quite some time. If you've been in Toronto, you've seen her at jams, you've seen her all over the place. And I used to run into her all the time. I'm touring a lot, but I used to run an open stage and she came by every single week. It's a beautiful song from a beautiful artist, from a beautiful soul. Thank you, Melanie, for doing what you do. My name's Julian Taylor. We got one more song here on the show and it's a beauty, but before we get to it, I'd like to say thank you to each and every one of you for tuning into the show. I was in Alberta pretty much the whole summer touring at the Calgary Folk Festival, the Edmonton Folk Festival, and also the Grand Prairie Bear Creek Festival. And so many people came up to me saying they hear the show every week, and thank you so much. So to our station partners, we love you lots and couldn't get this show out to people's ears without you. So to each and every one of you who program the show, thank you, Nyawagoa, merci beaucoup, so much gratitude. And also to my team, the JTJ team, I appreciate y'all so much. Thank you for helping me put this show together each and every week. And of course, to our sponsors, we love you too. We couldn't do it without you. So thank you for supporting music and diversity and celebrating it with us. And to the listeners, we love you. Thank you so much. And if you have any requests, let us know. Julian Taylor's Jukebox on social media. You just can hit us up there and make a request and we'll get to it. We promise. Here's our last song. Until next week, ciao bananas. And remember, it's nice to be nice. Here's the incomparable Daniel Lanois with Stillwater from Acadie on the Jukebox.

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2: Welcome to the Ralph Nader Radio Hour. My name is Steve Scrove, and along with my co-host, David Feldman. Hello there, David.
3: Hello, Steve.
2: Did you vote by mail? I understand Donald Trump voted by mail this week.
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2: He's certainly not phoning everything in. And our producer, Hannah Feldman. Hello, Hannah.
4: Hello, Steve.
2: And the man of the hour, Ralph Nader. Welcome, Ralph.
5: Hello.
2: These days, we don't hear much about the ongoing genocide in Gaza. The war with Iran and the midterm elections have knocked it almost completely out of the news cycle here in America. But Brown University's Cost of War project has continued researching and reporting on the violence, including an armed tactical drone used by the IDF called the quadcopter. Unfortunately, their new report finds that these lethal drones have been used to target children since at least 2024. Our first guest, Dr. Mimi Sayed, is one of the authors of this report, which states, quote, "The Israeli government uses these tactical drones as weapons of precision warfare, which proponents say could in theory reduce civilian harm, but rather than doing so in Gaza, the use of these weapons has likely increased civilian harm," end quote. Next up, we welcome Joel McCleary, former Deputy Assistant to President Jimmy Carter and international consultant. He co-authored an essay series in the Washington Spectator that reveals an extra-constitutional secret power that the President of the United States has to declare an emergency and to suspend the basic rights of citizens in a domestic crisis with no congressional or judicial oversight. Those powers essentially give any president the power to upend the Constitution if the president deems it necessary. They come with their own special acronyms, PEDS, which stands for Presidential Emergency Action Documents, and COGCON, which stands for Continuity of Government Readiness Condition. This tool has been available to presidents for the last 70 years. With his back to the wall this coming fall, will Donald Trump use these extraordinary powers? According to Steve Bannon, quote, "The president will do it. The predicate is being laid perfectly," end quote. And if we have time, we'll talk about the New York Times page one feature on Ralph pushing for a stock transaction tax. As always, somewhere in the middle, we'll check in with our omnipresent corporate crime reporter, Russell Mokyber. But first, a doctor describes how so-called precision warfare is targeting civilians in Gaza. David?
3: Dr. Mimi Sayed is an emergency medicine physician and assistant clinical professor at University of Washington and Washington State University and a fellow of the American College of Emergency Physicians. Dr. Sayed served in Gaza at both Al-Aqsa Hospital and Nasser Hospital, where she documented severe injuries from drone strikes, and she has firsthand experience treating civilians targeted by the IDF. She is co-author of the new report out of Brown University's Cost of War Project, Lethal Precision Without Accountability, Israeli Government Quadcopter Use in Gaza. Welcome to the Ralph Nader Radio Hour, Dr. Mimi Sayed.
6: Thanks for having me.
5: Yeah, welcome indeed, Dr. Sayed. Before we get into the wider range, torture, slaughter, mass murder that the Israeli regime of Netanyahu has inflicted on Palestinians in Gaza with U.S. weapons and full diplomatic and political support under both Biden and Trump. Tell us the four factors that you have in your report that raise serious concerns about the Israeli military targeting children.
6: Yeah, so we discussed these four factors in our article here. Number one, as a doctor that was working in Gaza, among dozens of other foreign doctors who have essentially said the same thing, we saw many numbers, high numbers of child casualties coming in with gunshot wounds to the head, to the neck, to the upper torso. The testimonies of these injuries of eyewitnesses telling us that these were done by quadcopters or drones with rifles mounted to them. Then the direct observations of the medical doctors that were treating the patient. And then not to mention the last, which is IDF soldiers admitting on social media, on interviews, saying that they target children. And this is not just specific to after 2023. This has been happening for decades. So we know that Israeli soldiers have admitted to shooting children. And there's actually video that captures Israeli snipers shooting children.
5: And listeners should know that although this is considered the more rigorous study documenting Israeli military under Netanyahu targeting infants, toddlers, children, direct sniper attacks. There have been other studies and other Israeli press accounts documenting the slaughter of children, direct targeting of children. It gets into ghastly dimensions where Israeli soldiers like to kill Palestinian mothers pregnant with children, and they call that a twofer, and they high-five each other in terms of competition, Israeli snipers. So Israeli press has reported this. There have been some whistleblowers, disgusted Israeli soldiers, just couldn't believe what they saw or what they've ordered to do. But this cost of war project study under Brown University's Watson School of International Public Affairs is extremely methodical. The UN came out with a report recently on how the Israeli military under Netanyahu are specifically targeting killing children. But this one is considered the gold standard of the reports. So I want to ask Dr. Sayed, what do you expect to achieve by this report?
6: You mentioned the United Nations report that was released on June 23rd. Our report was published on June 17th in Costs of War. And the UN has independently corroborated the findings that we have in our own article. And the article itself is very unique in that it is a collaboration of three experts from very different fields. Myself, I'm a physician that worked directly with patients in Gaza who were shot by quadcopters multiple times, but also Wes Bryant, who is a ballistics and forensic expert, former Pentagon and Special Forces. And then you have Charles Blaha, who is a former State Department, and he gives his legal analysis. But this is a very unique report that essentially combines all of those backgrounds and does a very good job at essentially analyzing the ballistics part of this. So one of the things that Wes does a very good job of in our article is talking about the steep angles in which these children are shot. And we include sketches of this in our article and the CT scans that have gone with this that I took on my own iPhone myself. But the steep angle in which they're shot definitely suggests that they're being shot from this high area from the sky, essentially from drones versus a sniper on the ground at ground level. And the types of bullets are bullets that are used by NATO, specifically Israel and the US. They're full metal jackets. And so they stay intact. And many of these cases, in fact, almost all of these cases that I had, the bullets stayed intact. And you can see those in the CT scans that are published in the article. And so I think that your question of has it been given the attention that it needs and the purpose of the article is I would say no. A lot of the attention has essentially fallen off from Gaza because of this so-called ceasefire. And people think, the public thinks, and the media, Western media, unfortunately, is complicit in this, has no interest in covering Gaza, has no interest in covering the ongoing slaughter that's happening in Gaza. I have approached multiple networks when this article came out and was told that, yeah, right now we're not interested in covering this, unfortunately.
5: Well, you can be certain if the shoe was on the other foot and this was happening to Israeli children, it would be daily news for the New York Times and Washington Post and the networks. There's a real racist aspect to all this. In your report, you showed that the killing of these children is now easier than ever because of the development of small, inexpensive tactical drones that are easily manufactured and can be deployed by military infantry units and launched and operated by a single soldier. Can you describe those new kinds of weapons?
6: Yeah, and I'm glad you brought that up because the irony of all of this is that the drones and the capabilities that these drones have to shoot and to distinguish between a civilian and a combatant, the whole purpose of this is to mitigate civilian harm. And instead, perversely, they're being used for the opposite. They're being used to target civilians and children. And in the UN report, they specifically talk about a soldier describing the experience, saying that it's like a video game. You know, he can be sitting somewhere far away, away from the dangers of military zone, away from the dangers of combatants, and essentially target whoever he wants and shoot. And these drones have the capability of distinguishing between a child, an adult, a combatant. And most of these cases that I documented, the child was by themselves. There was no other adult harmed. They were doing activities that were benign, flying a kite, playing with toys near their tent. playing soccer, these type of activities. And that's where these children were coming from, and no one else was injured around them. So that's a very important point to mention there, is it definitely suggests that these children were being targeted intentionally. And if you just think about the psychology of this, is these soldiers are sitting away from any type of harm, and it just makes it so much easier to shoot whomever they want. And that's exactly what's happening.
5: That's what one reason, among others, why Netanyahu is prohibited U.S. journalists, Israeli journalists, all other foreign journalists from entering Gaza and reporting independently on what's going on. He doesn't allow any researchers to enter. But there was a program that allowed 1 month or so tours by American physicians in crumbling Palestinian hospitals have been bombed and bombed and stripped of any kind of supplies. And you had some of these infants and some of these children before you in the hospital, in your arms, taking care of them. Can you describe the ones that survived and what they said?
6: Yeah, actually, the children that I talk about in the article survived, the three that the CT scans are there for. One of the little girls is called Mira, and she was a 4-year-old little girl that came in on August 24th when I was there in 2024 at Nasser Hospital. Her case has been in the public eye. Her CT scan was published in the New York Times op-ed in 2024, and she was shot while playing around her tent in Malassi, Khan Yunis, which was essentially declared a safe zone at that time, just to mention. I mean, she was shot in the head. No one else was injured by one of these quadcopters. Miraculously, she survived, and she has since been medically evacuated. But she suffers from physical impairment on the left side of her body. She has difficulty moving her left arm and leg, a little difficulty with speech. And that's a lifetime of psychological horror that she continues to experience, not to mention her mother, who is also injured. So it's not just we saved them and they're doing fine now. It's a lifetime of damage. And she's one of the lucky ones. She's one of the ones that survived. Thousands of others have not survived. The other thing is, you know, you mentioned journalists are not allowed in Gaza. That's true. And that is why physicians like myself have been reporting what's happening in Gaza. And as a result, I have been banned from entering Gaza. I tried to enter my third time last year, and the courts have determined that I am a security threat because of the work that I have done, the fact that I have criticized Israeli policies and shown the things that we treated in the hospital and around.
5: Will the same exclusion by the Israeli military apply to Dr. Feroz Sidwa, who you know, a trauma surgeon in California, who's been to Gaza and has produced three reports on the Zetio website on the bloody slaughter, collecting with deep footnoting all the possible sources? This report came out from a project at Brown University called Costs of War Project. And Costs of War has to have some idea of what the death and injury count in Gaza has accumulated to since October 2023. And as you say, the slaughter periodically of Palestinians have been going on for many decades, bombing civilians, etc. If someone asked you, what do you think the range of deaths in Gaza is since October? And tell us what the limitations self-admitted of the Hamas Ministry of Health figure, which is now getting close to 75,000. And tell us why this figure is severely limited in terms of what it leaves out.
6: Oh, it's significantly limited. I mean, I witnessed myself. They are very careful in who they count towards the casualties. And when we talk about these numbers, it's impossible to know the actual number because Israel denies entry for all independent investigators. But to mention, I mean, we're only talking about military violence, deaths resulting as a result of military violence. So that's the 73,000 that you're talking about. However, the problem is this, that there are people dying in the field. They're dying near their homes in areas where ambulances cannot get to these patients or bring them to the hospital to be counted towards this number. So there are many people that are actually dying and never being discovered, never being counted towards that ultimate number. But that's only military violence.
5: Under the debris, tens of thousands.
6: Yeah, but that's only the military violence. So When you bring in the other things, like you talked about earlier, the collateral, the indirect deaths. So for example, we would see people coming in to the hospital regularly, dying of things that were totally preventable. I treated children at Alexa Hospital in December that were dying of simple things like diarrhea because of the lack of clean water, the lack of a sewage system, the blockade of medications and nutrient-dense food that children need, that civilians need. All of those things being blocked, the basic necessities to actually live were being blocked from entering, and to this day are being blocked from entering. So when you do that, when you have a mass starvation campaign, you are going to lose more people to death that way than bombs or guns, right? Because it's a slow, insidious process. You're creating acute malnutrition over chronic malnutrition that's been going on for decades. So you're going to have children dying as a result of just basic things like lack of nutrients. We saw that day in and day out. You see the birth rate dropping tremendously. That's a result of the blockade. That is a result of an ongoing blockade. So you are systematically decreasing the population, the number of people that are able to enter the world, so babies entering the world. And if they do happen to enter the world, they are going to die shortly after because there's no nutrition for them. Mothers have not, they don't have enough nourishment to feed their own babies, and there's no baby formula available. So these are the small ways in which, not being publicized again by media, the bombs and the guns, those are the things that get our attention, but nobody talks about the very basic things that are needed for a society to live. I remember taking care of people who had simple things like, you know, diabetes that can be taken care of if you had insulin. Well, there's no refrigerator in the camps. There's no electricity. So the insulin was ineffective, even if they were to get it. They would come in dead shortly after, dying shortly after, because they would have, you know, diabetic ketoacidosis. I had a child that I treated at Alexa who had a seizure disorder. A very simple thing in the U.S., for example, even in Gaza before 2023, had medications to control the seizures. This particular medication was now banned from entering. And this poor child died because there was no control for the seizures. So all of these things, and there's just thousands and thousands of examples of simple things like this that, I mean, we saw all the time and we continue to see. So as a result of that, you are going to see hundreds of thousands of casualties. And it's, again, impossible to know the number, but I can guarantee you it is not 75,000.
5: Let's go to Steve.
2: Dr. Sayed, you were there. Can you give us a little taste of your own personal experience? Can you tell us about that and bring your experience to life for our audience?
6: The experience that I had was quite terrifying. I mean, there's this sense when you go into a conflict zone, you are a humanitarian, you will have immunity, you won't be harmed. But in Gaza, healthcare workers are targeted. And entering Gaza as a humanitarian worker is actually terrifying. I've never had a gun pointed at me. When you cross into the Israeli checkpoint, you have soldiers pointing a gun at you, a semi-automatic weapon, with their finger on the trigger. Just while you're putting your luggage on the conveyor belt, you are harassed, you are intimidated. When you get inside of Gaza, the conditions are deplorable. You can smell the sewage, you can smell the blood. The experience is surreal and it's apocalyptic in that there is nothing surrounding you. It's just rubble. You have children walking around unsupervised by themselves, barefoot, malnourished, you can see. I mean, and I have photos of all these things, just horrendous conditions. And the hospitals themselves. Now, you would think healthcare workers have more food available because of the kitchen and the aid that's provided to hospitals, but they don't. They themselves are malnourished. I remember going in August and seeing one of the healthcare workers as a close friend of mine. When I went back in December, she had so much weight loss just in those couple of months because of the blockade. I couldn't believe it was the same person. It was difficult to recognize. But that's happening everywhere in Gaza. And the children are the ones that suffer the most. Because children need specific diets, they need specific nutrients, they're being denied all of that. And so their development is affected for long-term development. It's causing long-term damage.
5: Have you thought of sending your report to Donald Trump and J.D. Vance and to members of Congress, including many now who have voted to cut off arms to Israel, like Senator Von Hollen, Senator Merkley, Congressman Mark Pocan, and others? Have you tried to give it a second life in Washington, D.C.?
6: I have tried to meet with my own local state rep for Congress, and she has refused to meet with me several times already. And of course, takes AIPAC money. So I have very little faith. Of course, I will send it to them and send it to whomever. I just have a feeling it's going to fall on deaf ears, as it has been for so many years.
5: What's the name of the representative you just referred to in Congress?
6: Marilyn Strickland. And I've written a letter to her two times, essentially stating my disappointment. She has refused to meet with me on multiple occasions, even though I am her only constituent that has been to Gaza multiple times. She has refused to meet with me.
5: Well, why don't you contact Congresswoman Jayapal from Seattle, who is much more alert about these matters.
6: Yeah, that's a great idea. I will.
5: Let's go to David.
3: Trump supporters call it Trump derangement syndrome when you just obsess on him. The new talking point is Israeli derangement syndrome. They say, why are you singling out Israel and Gaza when there's all these atrocities around the world? Well, more than half of our military foreign aid goes to Israel. And then when you add in Jordan and Egypt, it's 80% of our military aid goes to Israel. So it's not derangement syndrome. How much of our medical aid is reaching Gaza? Are there Israeli doctors allowed in Gaza? Are American doctors allowed in Gaza? The talking point is it can't be genocide because Israel's allowing polio vaccines to come in. Is that true? I mean, Ralph touched on this. Are there medicines coming in from Israel? Are doctors allowed in?
6: Not to my knowledge. American doctors are allowed in. Obviously, not all of them. Specific ones, like myself, Dr. Sidwa, we're not allowed in because we've been so outspoken. But yeah, they also say they allow food in. And when they say they allow food in, it begs the question, what type of food? Junk food is in very high amounts in Gaza. You can find chips and ramen noodles and chocolate and all sorts of things in Gaza right now because they allow that in. Now, do they allow protein in? Do they allow nutrient-dense vegetables and fruits in? No, they don't. Do they allow baby formula in? No, they don't. Are they allowing antibiotics, pain medications in? No, they aren't. So yeah, they get away with saying they're allowing certain things in, and it's not a consistent letting it in. It is a touch and go. Any day they can just simply decide that we're not going to allow anything in. And this is the kind of trickle feeding that's been happening over the last couple of years where they say they're allowing things in. And I'll give you an example of polio vaccine you just mentioned. They had a campaign going when I was there initially, and their polio vaccine was supposed to be given to the civilian population. Doctors and healthcare workers were supposed to go out to the field and try to give these vaccines to people in the encampments, or they could come to the hospital. Now, two things wrong with that. One is civilians can't get to the hospital if they're in areas that are so difficult to transport because the roads are destroyed. Not to mention there's bombs dropping while they're trying to get to the hospital. You talk about healthcare workers going into the field to get polio vaccines. Well, guess what happens when they try to go out? They get bombed and they get killed. So that's the kind of perverse nature of all of this, is they say that they are allowing it in, except they're not making it very accessible. This is the kind of game and trickery that they play, and then they get to say that we are allowing these things in. Absolutely untrue and very sick, if you ask me.
5: This is why, David, Israeli human rights groups like Beth Salem, Rabbis for Human Rights, Breaking the Silence, are so furious. They put out report after report. They document all this. That they're sidelined by most of the Israeli media, except Haaretz, the great newspaper in Israel. And, of course, they're constantly persecuted, attacked in the media as traitors and so forth. But this is going to be a heavy documentation of unprecedented savagery in the future, when accountability starts coming in for what was done to the Palestinian people, civilians, infants, toddlers, children, mothers, fathers, grandfathers, grandmothers, nothing to do with the armed conflicts. To Hannah?
4: Dr. Sayed, what are you working on right now? What comes after this report that you've just put out?
6: We have just finished, my co-authors, the same co-authors, and I have just completed a report on the use of tungsten shrapnel being used in Gaza and the way that it's being used. We've kind of heard about this tungsten shrapnel being used in Gaza recently. Some doctors have actually talked about it and showed x-rays of it. When I was in Gaza, we saw these type of injuries very commonly. When families would congregate at night, when children would be playing with kites outside, there would be this cluster bomb that would drop in those areas where there was absolutely no threat posed to anyone. And these tungsten shrapnel, they're cube-shaped, they tunnel into the body and cause like just havoc. It's impossible to take care of because of the lack of resources in Gaza. So we suggest in our report that the actual use of tungsten shrapnel has been going on, and in other areas, it's by itself not illegal or against humanitarian law, but the way in that which it's being used in Gaza is absolutely a violation of IHL. And we argue that because the U.S. is supplying a lot of these arms, that we need to reevaluate and, of course, investigate the use of it. So we are currently trying to get that published and a couple other articles as well. And I will be publishing a book in September as well called The Blood on My Hands about my encounters in Gaza as well.
5: Well, we've reached the end of our time. Before we close, Dr. Sayed, any last comments you'd like to make?
6: No, thank you for having me on your show.
5: You're very welcome. We recognize the fortitude and value of your work and those of your physicians and other experts who are risking all to speak out and bring the truth back from devastated Gaza. Thank you very much, Dr. Mimi Sayed.
6: Thank you very much for having me.
2: We've been speaking with Dr. Mimi Sayed. We will link to her work at RalphNaderRadioHour.com. Did you know that the president has a secret power to declare an emergency and to suspend the basic rights of citizens in a domestic crisis with no congressional or judicial oversight? Find out when we come back. But first, let's check in with our corporate crime reporter, Russell Mokyber.
7: From the National Press Building in Washington, D.C., this is your Corporate Crime Reporter Morning Minute. For Friday, August 21, 2026, I'm Russell Mokyber. Yale University researchers last week released a new study finding that Medicare for All legislation in Congress would save 114,000 lives and reduce overall health care spending in America by more than $1 trillion a year. This study confirms what we have known for years. Medicare for All saves lives and saves money, said Senator Bernie Sanders. In fact, guaranteeing health care as a human right through a Medicare for All single-payer system would cost $1 trillion less than our current dysfunctional system. It would save working families thousands of dollars a year, and it would prevent over 100,000 Americans from dying unnecessarily each and every year because they cannot make it to a doctor on time, Sanders said. For the Corporate Crime Reporter, I'm Russell Mokyber.
2: Thank you, Russell. Welcome back to the Ralph Nader Radio Hour. I'm Steve Scroven, along with David Feldman, Hannah, and Ralph. Can Trump turn presidential emergency powers against us after the midterm elections? David?
3: Joe McCleary served as deputy assistant to the president during the Carter administration. As president of the Sawyer Miller Group, he oversaw international strategic advisory work for 14 prime ministers and presidents. Currently, he is managing partner of Four Seasons Ventures, which has conducted in-depth studies for the Department of Defense and Department of Homeland Security on biodefense. These studies reviewed the emergency powers of the president in the event of a pandemic or major biological weapons attack. Welcome to the Ralph Nader Radio Hour, Joel McCleary.
8: Thank you. I'm more than honored to be here.
5: Thank you very much, Joel. You and your co-author, Mark Medish, have just produced a 23-page single-spaced report for the Washington Spectator, published by Hamfish III. And it's really quite frightening. Basically, you are tracing all the ways that the Trump regime is pursuing now, intensifying by the week, to essentially overthrow the election results so that they can block enough votes, get enough votes not counted, intimidate enough precinct workers and other state officials in order to turn the results of the election in swing areas to the Republican side. You point out that the animating motivation for Trump is power with impunity and for personal profit, and that he's not going to give it up by losing Congress in November 2026, effective in January. Now, I've read a lot of these descriptions here and there, but this is the most coherent, relentless staging of what he and the Trumpsters are doing in key states. And am I mistaken in thinking that the question that you could be asked, is this likely to be put into effect all the way to November, or is it just a menace? Give us the probabilities.
8: Well, what's important, the first concept one has to get through is that November 3rd is just the prelude to January 3rd. The game, so to speak, is who controls the speakership. And that is determined by the certified members who are certified by the current House will determine who meets on January the 3rd. So obviously what Trump does not want, or any president does not want, is there to be an opposing party's speaker. The first thing, it would allow for an impeachment to move forward fairly successfully if it's a Democrat. Not a conviction, but at least an impeachment and all other kinds of investigative things that might unfold. So what you have to do in your own mind is think, what are all the ways that you can equalize or take over the vote? And it goes back to actually many years where there was a case in Indiana where a Republican was elected and was certified by the state of Indiana. But the Democrats at that time, this is one seat, did not want that person to see because they thought that there had been real civil rights repression that had gone on around the vote. And so the Democrats overruled the state and made them rerun the election. Actually, Leon Panetta was in charge of the special committee that did that. And then the vote that came back by a sliver was such that the House ignored the certification by the state and they put in their own person. And at that moment, Cheney, who was a congressman, went to the floor and said, this changes the whole game. You know, if you can switch things around like this. And that was really the prelude to what happened into Florida. That was why they were ready on a level that they would have never been ready to tackle the Gore-Bush vote. So it's important to understand that background, to understand that the game is to win the speakership by having the right number of people voting on January the 3rd, and those people have been more or less allowed or given their credentials to do that. Now, what are the many ways that the current administration can use to change that? There are many different ways which we go through in the memorandum, but keep that conceptually in your mind, because that is what people will be working on. There's a slightly different game when you get into the Senate, but I don't think we'll introduce that as it gets a little complicated. But most people are beginning to understand the importance of January 3rd. That's the real election. So we could conceivably, CBS, NBC, or whatever, could announce on election day that it looks like the Democrats, let's say, have a 20-seat advantage. Whereas Chris Matthews said the other day he thought that a change election would be 30 seats. So then how do you start chipping that down if you're on the other side? Well, they've already chipped some with the reorienting of a lot of the Black congressional districts in the South. They picked up a few there. We're not exactly sure how many they have, but they've narrowed the gap some. So how many other seats through various means do they have to either make sure that the person can't seat, doesn't have the credentials to go in, or you could repress the vote in those areas? Let's say you take the 1,000 election observers that they've announced at Justice just in the last few days to go out and go into certain districts to look to see if there's fraud. Well, they're going to target those very, very carefully, because it's been shown that when you have policemen or officials around a polling booth, particularly in Black areas, the vote count goes down. And I would imagine in heavy Hispanic districts, the vote will go down, just to the fear of having ICE or people that could be perceived as such there. But that's one mechanism in terms of the vote repression. But more importantly, that they would be there to look to see if there would be any grounds to say that there has been corruption and any kind of malfeasance going on with the election. And they, on another way, would want to link that up with the work that would be done at DNI to see if there has been any foreign interference. I know this is very complicated, but it's so important for everybody to understand it, because there'll be such a misinterpretation of what is unfolding, and there will be a lack of ability to understand these very sophisticated steps that are being taken to make sure that the American people all of a sudden wake up and the Republicans are in control of the House. And so you just have to run. If you have a model, you can figure out how many seats do we need to switch, and you have time to look at the results in November and see how you can manipulate it in various different ways to make sure that you have the majority. And remember, it has to be the majority of the votes that are on the floor that majority is determined completely by the House under the Constitution. No one else, no other branch theoretically can interfere. So you, however the House decides its membership is determined. There are exemptions to that, obviously, but generally that's true. So what we're trying to do is look at all the different ways, all the different tools that the administration and the Republican Party have in order to make sure that they have that majority there.
5: Here's what I want to ask you. Greed is driving them. Sheer power is driving them. The fear of what can come after November if the Republicans lose the election. So let's assume you're a member of the Democratic Party in the House and in the Senate. And let me ask you some quick questions. Do you think there should be shadow hearings by the Democrats in the House and Senate about all the ways the Trumps are planning to overturn results of the election and maintain power in the Congress? Because you indicate the longer the response takes, the more likely this is going to happen. Would you favor shadow hearings?
8: I think that's a fantastic idea. You put your finger on that there's nothing secret about what they've been doing. But Mark Medish and I have been tearing our hair out over these last 5 years to get people to listen at what they say. You can't just dismiss these comments that are made or these pronouncements that are made, and you've got to connect the dots. And so that would be a great service because you need to reveal and make this all transparent of the various different things that they might do so that we can be as prepared as possible.
5: How can this NSPM-7 affect tens of millions of people? So people out there thinking that it might not affect them, they can always go down and vote in secret, no problem. The trends and polls are against Trump. Show how they can disrupt it with this NSPM-7 and also with the type of intimidation that they're fully capable of using ICE police and other agents and false flag disruptions where they actually create disruptions, accuse the press of causing them, and then go after them.
8: So NSPM, let's look at the origin. NSPM was put together right after Charlie Kirk's assassination and murder. And all the rhetoric was, of course, right after that murder, that this was the left. You know, the left is out of control and they're getting violent and et cetera, et cetera, et cetera. And NSPM basically says that the real enemy for the United States, or the rhetoric around NSPM-7 says that the real enemy of the United States is not Russia, it's not China, it's the enemy, domestic enemy within. And this is what we must concentrate on. A few days after they produced NSPM, which we'll go into in detail, Trump went over and spoke to 800 generals and stood up in front of them all and said, generals and admirals, and said, again, you know, the enemy is domestic. And then the question is, well, who is the domestic enemy? And Miller, right from the beginning, said that the domestic enemy is the Democratic Party. Now, think of that. And think of that in the context of all that has been passed or put forward in terms of the war on terrorism. All the powers and whatnot have been given to the executive branch to battle that. So now suddenly we're saying that, what, Nancy Pelosi is a terrorist? It's so absurd that it's hard to even comprehend it. But then after they sign this NSPM-7, which executive order, you just need to go to either the Brennan Center, it's a great place to do it, or the ACLU, to study how that was constructed and how the AG put forward an operating memorandum for it. And from that, they put together a task force of 30 lawyers and a lot of money, a lot of other resources, and outreaches to all TI offices around the country to look for people who are anti-government, anti-capitalist, anti-Christianity. It's almost everybody. So once you say the Democratic Party, if anybody who supports the Democratic Party is a terrorist, then you get a little nervous about what could unfold or what is unfolding. I mean, just look at these recent sentences down in Texas. You know, people being put away for 50 years, 50-year jail terms for just being in the wrong place at the wrong time. I mean, the person who had the gun, that was understandable. None of us are for that, but some of these sentences are just absolutely outrageous. And the other part that worries us is that these detention centers that are being built around the country, they can be dual purpose. And if you go back, the origin of a lot of this was in what the Reagan administration did or contemplated. And that was, there was a plan, a secret plan called Rex 84B. And it was put together with Ollie North, but George Bush Sr. worked on it and folks from the FEMA worked on it. And that was to deal with what would the U.S. government do if there had been an invasion of Central America and if there had been a tremendous uprising in the streets or demonstrations akin to what we saw in 67, 68, in that period. And in that was a plan for mass detention if it was needed. So that's the original DNA of what they're actually implementing. Doesn't mean they're going to use it. We're not saying that anything is inevitable. We're just saying what is possible if you look at what they're saying and if you look at where they might go if they feel compelled to do so. So NSPM-7 is probably the most frightening aspect of this whole thing. And what's most frightening, Ralph, is how few people have focused on it. All of us need to read these documents at the ACLU, the documents. The Brennan Center has done fantastic work. And Mark Menish and I just are appalled that still in Democratic circles or other circles, we are not yet comprehending the meaning of NSPM-7 and how it threatens each one of us in reality.
5: Well, also, there are unilateral emergency powers that can be declared by Trump. He already has declared some phony emergency powers because Congress gave presidents that power without any strict standards. So it's pretty discretionary. He can invoke, and he's mentioned this, the Insurrection Act, which would allow federal troops to go in and mess around with the election machinery and voter rolls and all the rest of it.
8: Let me go back to this whole question of emergency powers. There's not a deep understanding, again, of what was meant by emergency powers. There are emergency powers that are basically granted to the president through Article 1, and there are other powers that are assumed under Article 2. Because of the Cold War, every president since Eisenhower tried to put together a plan for what would happen if there had been a liquidation of Washington and basically a lot of the government leadership, and how to govern the country after that. And that was a thing called the continuity of government. And almost every single president since then has basically supported that and has supported these extraordinary powers that are assumed if CONCOG, the continuity of government, is initiated by the president. This is not like the other acts that we're talking about. There is absolutely no control over these if they move into them. And a lot of people say, well, the courts will step in because it would be definitively unconstitutional. But you know, the question is how fast is the court going to move in and how much damage could be done beforehand, even if they were to step in? I don't know if you remember Bill Miller, who worked on the War Powers Act and also head up the Senate Select Committee on Presidential Powers and then was ambassador to Ukraine. Mark Medish and I got involved with this whole issue before the 2020 election. He called us over and he was dying. He had cancer. And he said, you have to draft a New York Times op-ed for us because I don't think people in town realize a very basic point. He said, I don't think 10 people in town understand a very basic point. And that sort of shocked us because Bill was not a braggart of any sort. And he said, that is, the President of the United States has two existential powers. One, we understand that he more or less has an ability to blow up the planet and launch thousands and thousands of missiles and destroy life as we know it, definitely the Northern Hemisphere and probably the whole globe. The other existential power he has, that with the stroke of a pen, he can end the Constitution. Most people, and a lot of people, they don't understand this, and they reject the concept, but they do so at their own peril. And that is that there are, at the White House, in a safe, a series of directives, you could call them, presidential emergency action documents. And these documents can be activated at the whim of the president. These are powers that no congresspeople have not looked at, can't review. They haven't been approved necessarily by OLC. And the fact is that if they are used in their extraordinary form, it's questionable whether there would even be time to try to contain them. So I don't think the administration wants to go that direction unless they have to, and they would have to, you know, it would have to be a fairly extreme situation. But if he goes down that line, then we're into a whole different world than we are now. We're really outside of the Constitution. Carter, in fact, I found this out later, did a review of the presidential emergency action documents when he came to power. He was the first person who really did that because he understood nuclear weapons because he had been a nuclear scientist and he worked for Rickover. So he was probably the most knowledgeable president there was on nuclear policy and weapons. And he looked at the PEDs, these presidential emergency action documents, and thought for sure they were going to be necessary because we were at the height of the Cold War at that time period. And so he further constructed the continuity of government structure and relooked at the PEDS. But then when they got ready to take this over to OMB for revision inside the administration or OLC, they said, well, we can't do that. We're going to go ahead and have to put this into the black budget because these are not constitutional.
5: I thought the most powerful single paragraph you had in your report is on page 3, and I'm going to quote it briefly.
8: Yep.
5: You say you have a president, quote, a president with full command of office directing the Justice Department, the FBI, ICE, the largest new federal police force in American history, comma, the IRS, the Securities Exchange Commission, the Federal Communications Commission, the intelligence community, the armed forces. He's using each agency in a coordinated attack on his political adversaries in ways that would have been dismissed as fantasy only a few years ago, period, end quote. So am I interpreting you right that you think that the most perilous part of the next 7-8 months may well be after November 3rd and before January 3rd, the so-called interregnum?
8: Look at what Trump has done. If you're just looking at it coldly, he is a very intelligent man. He knows exactly what he's doing. Think of it. He has worked to get the right people on the Supreme Court. That is a huge card for him to play. He has worked night and day to make sure that he has his allies in the House and the Senate. He has made sure that when he's come to power that he could get rid of thousands of people that might obstruct his ability to control the executive branch. He has accomplished something. Not only did he avoid all the problems that he had after January 3rd and work through that, he has amassed such power. Look at the power he's amassed in corporate America. You know, when I was around, there was always a tension between corporate America and the White House. You take the White House on at extreme danger to your company. Internet people have no choice. Under the Communications Act, you know, he can walk in, he can shut the internet down when he wants. So we're talking about a man who is very smart, who understands the judiciary, understands the tools that he's got. And that was what really set off Bill Miller when he said that one day, I have powers that nobody else knows about. That's what set off the alarm bell. And to this day, Ralph, people on the Hill do not understand the powers that he has and no one else knows about. The American press has not stood up and said the things that we're saying in this paper, that he does have these powers. They'll say, oh, no, he won't use them. Oh, no, they're unconstitutional. They do not digest this. And we must all help each other digest it and take the kinds of actions that each of us can take and listen to the recommendations that you're making and move. It's awareness and it's transparency that will save the republic.
5: I want to get Steve in before we close. Steve?
2: I want to take this back to the basics here about these emergency powers so that our audience understands what this alphabet soup of acronyms is and why they're not in the Constitution. So if you could just very in simplest terms explain what PEAD is, P-E-A-D, and what COGCON, C-O-G-C-O-N is, and how they're not in the Constitution and what powers they give the president.
8: For future reference, I think it's very important to go right on to the internet and look at the Brennan Center and look at the work that Eliza Gottin particularly has done. She is the real expert on all this, and they've done excellent work that needs to be looked at. Also, Graf has done a lot of work, and also Bill Arkin has done some wonderful work. So there was, for the scholars that might be listening, people that want to do a deep dive, that's very important. Basically, what happened was emergency powers have been around for a long time. We saw it during the Civil War and we saw it during World War II. But after the war, because we were in the nuclear age, we began to realize that we had to think of what would happen in the catastrophic situation if we were attacked by nuclear weapons. And how did we maintain a semblance of government? It's all like Dr. Strangelove, right? And Eisenhower began putting together a plan for what would happen if Washington and much of the United States was taken out, as he should have, as DOD should have, and as the civilians need to think too, over how are we going to survive in that situation? Where was the government going to be operating out? And billions of dollars since then, billions and billions of dollars have been committed to build things like Raven Rock and Mount Weathermore out here, places where people will go if the nuclear alert has come, where they'll go into these nuclear hardened sites and have the ability to theoretically govern whatever is left after a nuclear exchange. And we had that very apocalyptic thinking, which was real. And it, by the way, is probably more real today than any other time in history. I mean, the insanity of what could unfold here very quickly is not being fully appreciated. So with these powers, are you with the situation? They started to write, what is justice going to do? What is DOD going to do? What is each

0: really apocalyptic capability to attack the United States. So with that came all these added powers, which are kept over at the White House. And then, of course, they're put in safes around Washington, D.C. And these are so secret. When you ask people who have had anything to do with them, this is why you never find out about Peds. They're not going to say anything. And we have talked to people we know a lot about Peds, and they say, oh, I don't know anything about that. Because these things are as secret as the nuclear code themselves. And in them are broad constitution, or what would be broad constitutional issues like detention, habeas corpus, and that, all the way down to how you're going to print money or how you're going to do power stations. It is outside the Constitution, the direction manual for how you run the country. And it's only theoretically to be applied when we're under existential threat. But we're now dealing with a situation where there is no definition. The good news is we have many Republicans who have talked about their fear of emergency power, especially when Biden was in, they were nervous about it because of COVID and whatnot. And we've got many Democrats that are nervous about it. So there is the environment if we can get outside this state of fear, because with the surveillance state that is on, with the ability to know what everybody is doing, and you've studied this, I mean, that we're not dealing with a normal surveillance state here. The ability under NSPM 7 to look at every aspect of your life, the ability to go back right now without a warrant 5 years in your social media. Anybody that's on this call can go back and look at 5 years of your social media to see what you've said. And have you said things that might be not compliant with NSPM 7? Have you said things that might conclude that you're a terrorist? It's insane. So people are being restricted. But if we can get into a different kind of environment, get rid of the fear, as Woodward said, and it is fear, and get past that and get the Congress moving again, we have to reclaim that balance. And
1: So, Joel, if I may just follow up here, it seems like we're not in a nuclear war situation. I can understand nuclear war situation, imminent threat, all of that. So what you're saying, if I understand correctly, is these powers can be used in a domestic political situation. And that's what people really don't understand.
0: out of the pen, the president could get rid of the Constitution of the United States. That's what Bill Miller said. He can
1: What?
0: blow up the world and he can get rid of the Constitution. And people have not digested that. They resist it. They give you all this, garbage back, particularly in the liberal community. And getting back to Ralph's point, we are in the coup. And Ralph, you're absolutely right saying that. We are in the coup. It is unfolding. And that pistol is lying on the table, as Judge Jackson pointed out. And somebody is reaching their hand to use it.
2: We've been talking with Joel McCleary, co-author of an article in the Washington Spectator called It's the Power, Stupid, Dancing in the Dark, Part 4. How do people get that report? Can you give them the website?
0: Yes, it's just if you look up the Washington Spectator and the internet, and it's right there. And by the way,
2: Okay.
0: Ham Fish has done that. He has supported us. All the reports that we've done are in there. This is the fourth one, and Ham Fish has been really a great partner in doing it, and he's had the courage to publish. Publishing a 32-page memorandum like this takes some courage. But I think what we want to do is make sure there's some place that people can reach, like with the Brennan Association and the ACLU, to get knowledge that they are, to get facts that they can have some faith in.
2: Now you need to get Ham Fish, whose grandfather was a longtime member of the House of Representatives for years. Get him up there with you to get a shadow hearing, which will start breaking this impasse tremendously weeks before the election. Shadow hearing, get some Republicans, if possible, along with the Democrats. You'll get massive coverage. The media hates Trump. They've been abused by the GOP on Capitol Hill in terms of access and truthfulness. So I'll leave you with that. We're out of time, unfortunately. We've been talking with Joel McCleary, who is the co-author on this very long report called It's the Power, Stupid, Dancing in the Dark. And you can get it by going to the Washington Spectator website and also get the prior reports. This is the fourth report in a sequence of reports. Do you agree with the following? The next move is Capitol Hill.
0: Amen. Democrats and Republicans.
2: Exactly. Get Ham on board here. This is no time to lean back and say, we warned you people and you didn't do anything. Thank you very much, Joel McCleary.
0: Well, thank you, Ralph. And the kind of debate we've had today is just what we need to be having with each other. We need really tough analysis and we need to perfect what we're doing. And I appreciate this group very, very much. Thank you for listening to me.

0: Joel McCleary. We will link to his work at RalphNaderRadioHour.com. Ralph, before we sign off, I want to highlight a Page One New York Times feature article on you. Tell us about that.
1: Page One, no less. Well, I've been trying to get New York Times reporters to report on the stock transaction tax rebate, maybe 15 to 20 billion with a B a year, that New York State sends back to the brokers. Imagine they collect it and electronically send it back. And I haven't had any luck. Well, I finally contacted an intrepid reporter in Albany for the New York Times, Ben Oreskes. And I said to him, Ben, look, your colleagues think this is an important story, but they never call back for details because the editors have put the kibosh on it. What can you do? He said, I think it's an important story. I'm going to get back to you. And he published this article, Steve, and it talked about the stock transaction tax, a bill in Albany to keep the money, how Mamdani, his programs badly needs the money for child care and mass transit, etc. But the only way he could get it through the editors, I believe, was for him to do a larger profile of me. And some of it was pretty humorous, but it made Page One, and I'm getting quite a few responses to it. And if it furthers the cause of keeping many billions of dollars for the needs of the people in New York City and New York State, that's okay.
0: I want to thank our guests again, Dr. Mimi Syed and Joel McCleary. 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

Welcome. This is Dr. Michio Kaku, Professor of Theoretical Physics at the City College and the Graduate Center of the City University of New York, and this is Exploration. Every week on Exploration, we discuss the fascinating world of science and its impact on society. And today, leading off, we're going to answer some of the emails I get. I get hundreds of emails concerning science, and I've gotten quite a few emails concerning, well, the movies recently. A series of questions about The Imitation Game. Who was this Alan Turing who changed the course of World War II? When was the last time you heard that a mathematician changed the course of human history and in the process pretty much created the field of artificial intelligence all by himself? And then, for the matter, there's another movie called The Theory of Everything about my colleague Stephen Hawking. And the question is, well, what is a theory of everything anyway? How is that possible? I mean, the universe seems so mysterious, so strange. So how can you have a theory which claims to know everything? And then in the second half of Exploration, we can bring on a special guest, UCLA Professor Greg Stock. And we're going to talk about his book, Redesigning Humans. How far should we go to push genetic engineering? Of course, everyone believes that we should use genetic engineering to solve medical questions, to make us healthier, to eliminate suffering and disease. But, well, if you can do that, for that matter, why not redesign our genetic heritage? How far should we go? Can we create Homo superior, like in the movies, science fiction movies that talk about the Universal Soldier, for example? Or is it all a bunch of junk? We'll talk to Professor Greg Stock about that when we discuss genetic engineering and redesigning humans. Well, once again, I get a lot of emails, and I've been getting a lot concerning the movies. One movie that's been creating a certain amount of controversy is The Imitation Game. Very briefly, it's about the life of Alan Turing, a mathematician who actually helped to break the German code during World War II. According to the movie, his work led to the shortening of World War II by 2 years, because we could now understand exactly what Hitler was thinking and planning. And in turn, he saved the lives of perhaps an additional 40 million people. Well, you'd think that a guy like that would be hailed as a national hero. Wrong. His work was totally classified by the British government after the war. And unfortunately, he was arrested after the war and charged for being gay, which was illegal at that time. And he was forced to undergo horrible, horrible experiments on his body. He was injected with hormones that were supposed to cure the disease of being gay. He eventually began to grow breasts, according to biographies of Alan Turing. He became very depressed, and he committed suicide. He took an apple, dipped it in cyanide, and ate the cyanide-laced apple. Some people claim, though I'm not sure it's correct, that Apple Computers gets its name from this. If you look at the symbol of Apple, the symbol of Apple Computers is an apple with a bite taken out, perhaps, just like the bite that Alan Turing took to end his life at the age of 41 when he helped to establish the field of artificial intelligence. Well, first of all, the first question I get is, well, exactly what did he do? Not only did he build a machine, the first of its type, that could break the German code, thereby allowing the Allies to read right into the plans of Adolf Hitler, to anticipate attacks, to divert what he was planning. Not only did Alan Turing do this, he also laid down the theory of computers. These are called Turing machines in honor of Alan Turing. Every time you turn on your iPod or iPad, you're turning on a Turing machine. And he wrote down the laws which every electronic computer uses even today. Not only that, but then he began to speculate about the future. What does it mean if we can build machines of increasing complexity? Well, one day we'd be able to build a machine that is indistinguishable from a human? Well, this gets us into the question, what is the imitation game anyway? At the very end of the movie, there was a garbled attempt to explain it. What Turing said was as follows. Let's take two boxes. In one box, we put a human.
In the other box, we put a machine, a Turing machine, and we're able to ask it any question we want. Here is the problem. Can we distinguish which box has a human in it and which box has a robot? Well, today, of course, the answer is pretty clear. Robots are not very smart. They're rather stupid, in fact. And you could very easily just shoot the breeze, gossip, talk about the Yankees or whatever. And it's very easy to tell the difference between a human and a robot. But what about the future? What Turing did was he ended endless speculation about the soul, endless speculation about robots being intelligent, to give you an operational test. No philosophy, no books, no poems, no songs, a test. A test to see whether or not, quote, machines can think. This is an age-old question, goes all the way back to Leonardo da Vinci and even earlier. According to Greek mythology, Vulcan, the god of the underworld that created all these machines for the underworld, well, Vulcan had created robots, according to Greek mythology, walking machines. In fact, Pandora, if you read one version of Greek mythology, is actually a robot. And Leonardo da Vinci actually designed a mechanical knight, that could execute some primitive motions, and he wondered, how far can you push this technology? Well, people speculated using philosophical, biblical references to souls and spirits and stuff like that. But Turing comes along and says, bah, humbug. What we need is a test, an operational test that anyone can do. And this test has actually been done. And it's rather easy to show that you're talking to a machine and not a human being. Just ordinary gossip is enough to tell the difference. Well, then here is the question. Here is the question of questions. Well, what's to prevent it? In the future, why can't we build robots as smart as us? What's the problem? We have computers that are very powerful, machines that could be, in principle, many, many city blocks across if we want to. Why not a thinking machine? Well, there are at least two basic problems with building a thinking machine. The first is pattern recognition, and the second is the common sense problem. Let me explain. First of all, forget all the Hollywood movies that you've seen, like Terminator or The Matrix. Forget all those movies. We're not going to have robots anytime soon. So what's the problem? First is pattern recognition. For example, eyesight. When you walk into a room, you see chairs, you see dinner plates, you see boxes, you see things, you know what they know what they're for. However, when a robot walks into a room, it sees circles, squares, rectangles, in other words, geometrical lines and circles and squiggles and objects. The computer does not understand chairness. It doesn't understand boxness. It doesn't understand that these objects, consisting of lines and circles, mean something. And so when a robot walks into a room, it takes hours, hours, for it to analyze all the circles and squares and squiggles and ellipses and say to itself, ah, it's a table. That's one huge problem. Robots can hear better than us. They don't understand what they are hearing. They can see better than us. They don't understand what they are seeing. We can recognize people's faces. Computers have a hard time recognizing people's faces. We can recognize handwriting. Computers have a hard time recognizing handwriting. So pattern recognition is a big problem. What's the second problem? The second problem is even bigger, and that is common sense. We know that water is wet. We know that when you die, you don't come back the next day. We know that mothers are older than their daughters, and so that's the problem. The problem is, how do you build in the millions of lines of common sense that are necessary to understand simple common sense concepts? Like, for example, animals do not like pain, or mothers are older than their daughters. You may say to yourself, well, that's easy, that's common sense. Well, teach that to a robot. Teach a robot that animals do not like pain, or that mothers are older than their daughters, or that water is wet. And you begin to realize it's a hard problem. In fact, a five-year-old child has more knowledge of common sense than our most advanced computer. Think about that. A five-year-old kid knows more about water, about mothers, about objects around it. And why is that? Because, well, kids bump into reality. They see mothers. They touch water.
They know that they've had contact with these things, and they can make conclusions as a consequence. Robots have not. Robots have not touched water. They have not seen mothers older than their daughters. They have not seen animals run away from pain. Robots only do what they're programmed to do. So how does Mother Nature solve the problem? Well, there are two basic approaches to the common sense problem. For the last 50 years, in some sense, we've been barking up the wrong tree. For the last 50 years, we approached it with a top-down approach. That is, we want a disk with all the lines of common sense, a disk with all the facts of water and mothers and children, facts, for example, that a string can pull, but strings cannot push. We all know that. We all know that strings can pull, but strings cannot push. But robots don't, because they haven't pushed on a string before. Well, these lines of common sense would occupy many disks, hundreds of millions of lines of common sense, and you simply put it into a robot, and the robot says, I exist. I am aware. I think I am alive. That was the top-down approach. It failed. Miserably, it failed. Because there are just too many lines of common sense, too many lines of common sense. So now we've tried another approach, the bottom-up approach. Now, the bottom-up approach is the approach taken by Mother Nature. And that is, think of the way that a child learns. A child does not understand common sense at all. But the child bumps into things. It touches water. It knows that it's wet. It touches string. It knows that strings can pull, but strings cannot push, and that sticks can push, but sticks cannot pull. So by tedious trial and error, taking place over a period of years, decades, the kid begins to understand the rules of the game. And that's how Mother Nature does it. In other words, the brain is a neural network. The brain is actually not a Turing machine at all. In fact, Turing himself might have been a little bit surprised by that. But looking at the structure of the human brain, we know that it's not a Turing machine. The brain has no CPU, no Pentium chip. The brain has no software. The brain has no programming. It has no subroutines. It has no Windows. And so the brain doesn't have anything that we associate with a modern computer or a Turing machine. And so then the question is, what is the human brain? The brain is a learning machine. It's a neural network. It literally rewires itself after learning every task. And so you see, the architecture of the brain is different from the architecture of a Turing machine. Think of your laptop, or think of an iPod. It has a central processor, a Pentium chip, for example, which does most of the calculation. And it has a memory. And so basically you have memory, and you have a central processor. That is what we call a computer. However, the brain does not have that. There is no CPU. In fact, you can actually cut out half the brain. There's some cases where you have to do an operation to remove half the brain, and the person simply readjusts and learns to operate with half a brain. So believe it or not, humans can actually survive with only half a brain. But a computer, you remove one transistor from a Turing machine, and it goes on the blink. So now you begin to see the problem. And so then the question is, well, how does Mother Nature do it in real life? Well, think of a bug. A bug is not a Turing machine. It's not programmed into its memory how to walk. The bug has to bump around. It has to fall down. It has to learn how to walk. Think of the way in which, for example, a young horse learns how to walk. It's not programmed into its brain. By trial and error, by moving its legs after it's born, a horse begins to understand how to walk. And so that's the difference between the top-down approach, where you try to program from the very beginning the laws of walking, versus the bottom-up approach, which is how Mother Nature does it, which is basically learning how to walk from scratch. And so in the last two decades, we finally began to realize that maybe, just maybe, we wasted the last 50 years thinking that we're going to get machines that think by building machines using the top-down approach. More fruitful would be combining both. For example, on Mars, we have the Mars rover, which walks like a bug. It doesn't walk like a mechanical man. Most science fiction writers thought
that when we put the first robots on Mars, they would walk like a human. No, they walk like a bug. So it's the victory of the bottom-up approach rather than the top-down approach. And then the next question is, well, what happens when they get smarter than us? Right now, robots are about as smart as a cockroach. A lobotomized, retarded cockroach, because it can just barely walk across a room, recognizing the objects in the room. That's how primitive our robots are today. However, I can see a time in the coming decades when perhaps robots are as smart as a mouse, then as smart as a rat, then as smart as a dog or a cat, and finally as smart as a monkey, perhaps late in the century. At that point, they could be dangerous. They may have a sense of consciousness, a sense of self-awareness. Their agenda may not be the same as our agenda. At that point, and we have plenty of time to prepare for this, I think we should put a chip in their brain to shut them off if they have murderous thoughts. Otherwise, we too may wind up on the evolutionary scrap heap, replaced by our evolutionary successors, our machines. Another possibility, other than simply shutting them off if they get too smart, is to merge with them. That is, to use genetic and mechanical enhancements on our own body so that we, in some sense, merge with our creations. We become, in some sense, Superman. Now, look at what we can do today. In my book, The Future of the Mind, I talk about all the research connecting the human mind to a computer. Believe it or not, people who are totally paralyzed today, totally paralyzed, can now walk. They can now move objects with mechanical arms and mechanical legs. They can operate wheelchairs. They can do crossword puzzles. They can read email, answer email. They can operate household appliances. In fact, even if you are totally paralyzed and can't even scratch your nose or roll over, it's possible to connect your brain today with a computer so that you can do anything that an ordinary human can do. Play video games, operate mechanical objects, walk. In fact, if you take a look at the opening of the soccer games in Brazil last summer, you realize that the guy who kicked the soccer ball was a paraplegic. He was paralyzed. But at Duke University, they connected his brain to a computer, which in turn controlled mechanical arms and legs, and he became Iron Man. Well, moving right along, I get another set of emails about another movie, and that is The Theory of Everything, about the life of my colleague, Stephen Hawking. And the question is, well, what is the theory of everything anyway? Isn't that rather presumptuous? The universe is so complicated. The universe is so mysterious. How can you possibly have a theory of everything? Well, first of all, there are four fundamental forces that rule the universe. As far as we can tell, there are four forces which determine the nature of stars, the nature of planets, the nature of your body. And the first force is the force of gravity. That's what holds the Earth together. That's what holds the solar system together. That's what holds the stars together. And Isaac Newton was the first one to give us a basic understanding of the fundamentals of gravity. And then it was Albert Einstein who came out with a complete relativistic theory of gravity based on the curvature of space and time. So we have a fairly good understanding of gravity. Then we have the electromagnetic force, the force that lights up our cities, the force which governs fire, which governs light bulbs and lasers, radar, microwaves, television sets, all of them based on the electromagnetic force. And again, we have a good understanding of the electromagnetic force. It was James Clerk Maxwell, around the time of the American Civil War in the 1860s, who wrote down what are called Maxwell's equations. Maxwell's equations, in turn, allow us to understand the nature of light. It's a very complex series of equations. In modern form, the equation says that the four-dimensional divergence of an antisymmetric second-rank tensor equals zero, and that's the equation for light. In fact, at Berkeley, where I got my PhD, you can actually buy T-shirts which say, "In the beginning, God said, the four-dimensional divergence of an antisymmetric tensor equals zero, and there was light, and it was good." Well, then we have the nuclear forces, two nuclear forces that rule the sun. We have the strong and the weak nuclear forces.
So have we been able to make headway in terms of understanding why there are four forces and why they are so different? And the answer is yes. It turns out that the electromagnetic force and the strong force and the weak force can be combined together. The weak and the electromagnetic force give us the electroweak interaction theory, and we now have the standard model. The standard model allows us to unify those three forces, that is, the electromagnetic, the weak, and the strong nuclear force. But what about a force that governs all the forces, that is, a super force? That has eluded physicists for almost a century. People have tried to create a theory which can explain all four forces and have failed. What's the problem? Well, gravity is a force unto itself. It is described by relativity, by Einstein's theory. But the quantum theory is totally different. Gravity is based on smooth surfaces. Einstein envisioned smooth curved surfaces, and we're like actors and actresses dancing on this curved surface. However, the quantum theory is choppy. It chops up matter into tiny packets called quanta, and it deals with the tiny subatomic world, while gravity deals with black holes and quasars and expanding universes, the theory of the very big. The other forces, the quantum forces, describe the world of the very small. So we see that there are huge differences between gravity on one side and the quantum theory on the other side. Well, you may say to yourself, why don't we simply put them together and just see what happens? Well, when you put gravity with the quantum forces together into a quantum gravity theory, you get nonsense. You get a bunch of gibberish. You get things that blow up that are infinite. Makes no sense whatsoever. And so, for the last 50 or so years, physicists have tried, with varying degrees of success, to create a theory of everything, a theory of all fundamental forces, without much luck. However, there is one theory, a theory which has actually worked, a theory which does allow you to unify gravity with the other forces, a theory which is very hard to test, however, and that's string theory. That's what I do for a living. That's my day job. So a theory of everything will be a theory that explains both gravity and the other quantum forces. That would be a theory of everything. Now, unfortunately, the string theory is so mathematically complicated that people have not been able to get a firm test of the theory. And so some people can still quibble. They can still say there's a weak spot, and that is there's no direct proof of string theory yet, which is correct. We have the Large Hadron Collider, the biggest machine of science, which is built outside Geneva, Switzerland. But even the Large Hadron Collider is not powerful enough to give a full test of the theory of everything. So in some sense, the quest to build a theory of everything is in some sense incomplete. We have the theory, but we don't have a way to fully test the theory at the present time. Well, if we don't yet quite have a tested theory of everything, then the obvious question is, well, what is the theory of everything, the movie, and what did Stephen Hawking actually do? Well, what Stephen did was he took the first initial steps toward creating a quantum theory of gravity. First of all, Einstein's theory predicts the existence of black holes, that is, objects that are so powerful, so large, so massive, that gravity is so strong that even light itself cannot escape from them. So anything which approaches a black hole will eventually approach a sphere called the point of no return, or the Schwarzschild radius, or the event horizon. If you fall through the sphere, then you go into the black hole and never to be seen again. Everything checks in, nothing checks out, like a cosmic roach motel. That's a black hole. However, what Stephen Hawking said was, well, that's not right because it violates the uncertainty principle. The uncertainty principle says you can never be totally sure exactly where the position or the velocity of a particle is. If we have a black hole, well, everything is classical, everything is perfect. We know exactly where it is. We know exactly everything about the black hole, but that violates the quantum theory. Therefore, he said, black holes must be gray. There must be uncertainty with regards to its position. So, for example, according to Hawking's calculation, there should be a faint glow
a faint glow that emanates from the black hole. And as a consequence, black holes get less and less energy with time. They actually decay. This glow is called Hawking radiation. At the present time, it's too weak to measure. However, we have seen black holes in outer space, but the Hawking radiation is too faint to measure. And so that's why I think Stephen has not won the Nobel Prize in Physics yet, because it's not possible to get a direct test of Hawking radiation. However, Hawking radiation would solve a lot of very thorny questions. For example, if you throw the encyclopedia into a black hole, what happens to all the information contained in the encyclopedia? Well, originally, Hawking said that the information must be destroyed, and that violates the quantum theory. The quantum theory says that no, information cannot be totally destroyed. It must be somewhere in the universe. If I burn a book, for example, it appears as if all the information of the book vanished, but that's not quite true. If you could retrace all the positions of the molecules, you could reform the book before it was burned, so the information is not totally lost. Of course, it's impractical to do that, but in principle, it's possible. And so quantum theory says that you can't really lose information. Well, Hawking is a semi-classical physicist, that is, he's not fully quantum mechanical. And so he said that, well, in this situation, the quantum mechanics must be wrong. Well, now he's changed his mind. String theory has come along and given us a theory of black holes, which we think can adequately describe all the mysteries of the black hole. And when you look at the string theory black hole, you realize that information is not destroyed. And ironically enough, where did this information go? Ironically enough, it went into Hawking radiation. So when you throw the Britannica into a black hole, the black hole oozes out a very faint glow. And in that glow, if you were smart enough, you could reconstruct the Encyclopedia Britannica. Of course, in practice, none of that is possible. But in principle, it is possible, we think, that by looking at the afterglow of a black hole, you can see the tracings of the information that you dumped into the black hole to begin with. So the conclusion is, we do think that a complete theory of gravity is possible. It would be a quantum theory. However, we're not yet certain that we can prove that this theory is string theory, which is what I do for a living. So to summarize, one of Hawking's great contributions was he was one of the first to take the initial steps to combine gravity with the quantum theory, allowing us to create something called Hawking radiation. However, a complete theory of all fundamental forces that is universally accepted, universally tested, still eludes us. We have string theory. However, string theory has not been fully tested, and it may take quite a while to get a full test of the theory. So the theory of everything is not yet in our grasp.

Well, that concludes the first half of Exploration. However, now we're going to continue our discussion about science by bringing on a UCLA professor, Professor Greg Stock, talking about redesigning the human race. How far can we push biotechnology in terms of improving the human species? And for that matter, where should we stop? Designer children, Homo superior. These are some of the concepts we're going to be discussing with Professor Greg Stock.

Welcome. This is Dr. Michio Kaku, Professor of Theoretical Physics at the City College and the Graduate Center of the City University of New York. And this is the second half of Exploration. In the first half of Exploration, we read some email, answered some questions about some of the latest movies like The Imitation Game and The Theory of Everything. And in the second half of Exploration, we're going to bring on UCLA Professor Greg Stark. Redesigning the human race. How far should we go? With biotechnology today, we can do wonders. We can begin to cure diseases that were unimaginable before. But how far should we go to redesign the genetic heritage of the human race? These are some of the questions we're going to be talking about now in the second half of Exploration.

And now I'd like to introduce our special guest for today. We're very delighted to have with us Professor Gregory Stock of the University of California at Los Angeles, where he's the director of the Program on Medicine, Technology, and Society. And he's the author of a very controversial book called Redesigning Humans. That's right, Redesigning Humans, Choosing Our Genes, Changing Our Future. In other words, we're not talking about something that's going to happen anytime soon, but perhaps 50 years, perhaps 100 years into the future, who knows for sure, we may have the ability to tinker with our genetic heritage. And then the question is that a good thing? Is it a good thing if every parent can begin to choose the characteristics of their children? What about the future of the human race? What about medicine? What about ethics? These and other questions we're going to be exploring with Dr. Gregory Stock of UCLA, author of the book Redesigning Humans.

0: Okay, the first question for you, Dr. Stock, is how did you first get interested as a youth in biology and medicine?
1: Well, I've sort of been interested in the issues of life for as long as I can remember, and I think the epiphany that I had being as a graduate student just about to get my doctorate in molecular biology was that suddenly I was walking on campus and realized that I didn't really know the difference between an oak tree and an elm tree. And I realized I was at too much of a molecular level, so I thought it would be worthwhile for me to step back a little bit and look at more systems biology.
0: Okay. And why did you specifically get interested in the whole question of genes, genetic modification, and genetic enhancement?
1: Well, I was developing some ideas related to sort of levels of complexity in life, and that there are multiple very distinct levels of complexity, the lowest being that of bacteria, which is just essentially a little bag of biochemicals and no internal structure or anything. And then animal cells, or eukaryotes, are a million times the volume. They have all sorts of compartments. They are much, much more complex. And it turns out that the origins of some of those components were, in fact, bacteria themselves, which came together symbiotically and then formed really complex organizational structures. And then this happened again with the formation of multicellular life, all of the complex multicellular organisms, the animals and plants that are filling up the environment that we see, that we can observe around us. And now there's yet another step that is occurring where, led by human activity and our fusion with telecommunication technologies and all sorts of things that are drawing us together as a very integrated sort of a superorganism, the implications of that are really profound for not just human society, which is actually an organism and can be seen very clearly as that if you look into it in detail. And that's the subject of a book I wrote called The Fusion of Humans and Machines into a Global Superorganism. And I was interested in what the biggest implication of that was. And things like space travel and such are some of the products of that collaboration. But the most interesting for us, I think, is the way these technologies will then be turned back upon ourselves and reshape our own biology. And so that's how I really got interested in the sort of genomics and the various ways in which these extraordinarily precise and powerful technologies were beginning to have the possibility of reshaping human life itself.
0: Okay, and speaking about reshaping human life, some people get a little bit squeamish when they think about that. They remember what happened with the Nazis and eugenics. However, isn't it true that historically, humans have in fact been enhancing other species, like dogs? Haven't we been breeding dogs for thousands of years? And what about plants as well?
1: Yes, it's definite that there is not, this is not something new. It's just that the tools that are being brought to bear upon biology are so much more sophisticated. So I think that canine breeding is an excellent example and is actually going to serve as sort of a pilot project for our own self-modification, in that here we're using the most kind of primitive tools of selection and breeding, and look at the diversity that exists in the canine realm. I mean, it's truly extraordinary. And so to think that when we're sort of exerting control over our own reproductive possibilities, essentially through in vitro fertilization, through genetic screening, all of these sorts of things, that there won't be significant implications for us as a species, as individuals, as a culture, as cultures, I think is very much putting one's head in the sand just because of all these previous examples.
0: Well, let's look at the pros and cons. The pro side would be that dogs are very plentiful and successful in North America, while Canis lupus, the gray wolf, is near extinction in many areas. And so the dog benefited by genetic enhancement being close to humans. But dogs also have lots of genetic defects. Genetic defects because of all the inbreeding that took place over thousands of years. What are your thoughts?
1: Well, I think that there are inbreeding issues, especially with certain breeds. Many dogs have a longer life expectancy, certainly, than the gray wolf in the wild. But yes, there will be consequences of that sort, and especially when you have the kind with sort of crude the kinds of selective tools that one uses and in natural breeding, you're much more likely to get these sorts of issues because you have large clusters of genes that are exchanged and you have inbreeding problems and such. I would imagine that those will be less significant when this occurs in humans for several reasons. One is that the advances in medical technology are such that they mute some of the problems that might otherwise be significant. For example, the most obvious, or a very obvious example of that, is eyesight, where virtually everyone over the age of 40 requires glasses, and we wouldn't be very functional without them. And yet we don't even look at it as a disability. And there are a variety of other kinds of what would have been even fatal diseases that no longer are such. And in fact, that has had a huge impact in the spread of various mutations that would otherwise be very, very debilitating, because we survive longer. We reach reproductive age when otherwise we might not have. So I see that as one reason that these are less likely, that they're unlikely to be things that we can't deal with. And another is that we're really understanding human biology and life in general in a much more profound and nuanced way.
0: And also look at our dinner table. Believe it or not, much of the foods we eat for dinner have been genetically enhanced by humans over thousands of years. But if you look at corn, even though corn was domesticated by Native Americans, corn cannot exist without humans. The kernels don't fall off without human intervention. Therefore, corn is very plentiful, very shiny, very tasteful. But it is totally dependent upon humans for reproduction. Without humans, corn cannot exist. What are your thoughts?
1: Well, my thoughts are several in that. First of all, virtually all of the foods that we eat are the product of human breeding in one way or another. So the idea that there are natural foods is demonstrates an ignorance of the whole process by which all of the grains and staples that we eat are how they evolved. I mean, a potato was a little thing the size of a pea, for example, and the same thing, as you mentioned, with corn. The second is that I agree that we're likely not to be able to survive in an environment that it does not have technology. And in fact, that's already the case, not just because of our biology, but look at our population. We couldn't support the human population without the kinds of high technology, agriculture, and such that we have. And so the population is way beyond the level that it could we could live in a subsistence kind of a lifestyle. Many individuals who give birth to children, and they wouldn't be able to do that outside of a hospital. I mean, you have all sorts of interventions, which those interventions make it more likely that such problems will be more significant, not less, in the future. So I think that we are definitely increasingly adapted to a high-technology, human-centered sort of an environment, and the idea that we're going to go back in some way or would even have the possibility of doing that, I think, is there is no real possibility that that could occur.
0: Okay, so we talked about the past where everything, including our dinner table, dogs, cats, horses, sheep, all of them have been tinkered with and enhanced to some degree by human intervention. Now let's talk about today. We see science fiction movies where life forms can be manipulated at will, but isn't it true that gene therapy, the simplest example of just fixing a broken gene, that's really in its infancy? And that there's really only one disease that can be so-called cured using gene therapy, and that's called the Bubble Boy Syndrome, or SCIDS. So aren't we at the beginning of this technology?
1: Very much at the beginning. I would differ sharply, though, with your assessment that that is the simplest of the sort of interventions that one can think of. It's actually probably the most difficult. And the reason for that is that you, if you're going to try and do genetic interventions, you have to find a mechanism for putting in place a significant segment of DNA, and the control mechanisms to determine when that would be turned off on and off appropriately, and then get them into individual cells in an already existing body. That's a very, very difficult and challenging process, and an unnatural one in many ways, in the sense that the much easier and simpler way to do that would be to select or alter the genes that are in the first cell of the human embryo, and then they would be copied into every cell in the human body, along with structures that would turn them on and off, orchestrate their activity at the appropriate times and places. And that's kind of the way our genetics works naturally, in that we have every cell in the body has the same genes. It's just that different clusters of them are turned on in, say, bone than in skin or in neural tissue. And so these are the kinds of things that are possible and are much, much simpler than genetic interventions, which I think Jim Watson said that if you waited to do germline intervention, which are those that are to embryos and single cells, that if you waited for somatic engineering, the kinds of genetic interventions that are done today, to be successful, you'd wait until the sun froze over.
0: Okay, well, if you are Jewish, you have to worry about Tay-Sachs. If you are Caucasian, you have to worry about cystic fibrosis. And in fact, in Brooklyn, there's even a group of Orthodox Jews who get screened. And if the embryos, via implantation, if the embryos carry the bad gene, you can reject them. And in that way, they hope to literally eliminate that gene from that population. So what are some other ways in which people today can actually begin to tinker with the genetics of their children?
1: Well, you mentioned it right there with actually creating a number of embryos during the process of in vitro fertilization, where you take an egg and a sperm and fertilize them in a petri dish, allow them to come together in a petri dish, and then you wait until they grow up to, say, the 6 or 8 cell stage. You remove one of the cells, which isn't damaging to the embryo, and then you run a genetic test on that cell, and depending on the results, you decide whether to use or discard that embryo. That's done to avoid cystic fibrosis, to avoid Tay-Sachs. In fact, in the Jewish community, there are people have genetic tests and use that as to avoid marriages that would likely lead to children with such problems, and that's a common thing as well. So the idea of genetic screening is the easiest way that you could exploit the possibilities of these new technologies, because there you're not actually altering or changing, you're just reading out the genetic code, which is something that we can already do, although we'll be able to do it much more easily and rapidly and in more sophisticated fashions, and then making a decision based on that. So there is no risk involved, essentially, or very, very limited risks involved. And that, I think, is going to be the first application that is widespread, and that will happen relatively quickly.
0: Okay, now let's look at maybe a 20-year timeline, and then we'll look into the next 100, 200 years, which, of course, borders on science fiction. Mm-hmm. But let's take a look at a 20-year timeline. What kinds of therapies, what kinds of procedures are going to be available within that time frame, a 20-year time frame?
1: So in a 20-year time frame, I think there will be some sort of niche technologies which gain a lot of publicity today but aren't really very interesting, things like human cloning and such, which I think, even if broadly available, would only be used by very small numbers of people. The kinds of genetic engineering technologies which I've discussed at length, where you'd actually go in and alter chromosomes and add clusters of genes and such, those almost certainly will not be used other than possibly in animals. And they're already being used a little bit in animals within that time frame. The kinds of things that will be dramatically more sophisticated and will be widely available within a 20-year time frame will be the genetic screening technology that we just discussed. And there, one will be not only screening for genetic diseases, which is already done today for a few genetic diseases, it'll be done much more broadly in a much more nuanced fashion, but I believe that there will be choices being made based on matters of temperament and personality and predispositions that involve risk for certain, for manic depression or other kinds of disorders that, you know, are only on the borderline viewed as diseases. And so there will be, basically, parents, prospective parents, will be exerting choices over the genetic makeup of their children based on their individual preferences and wants.
0: Okay, let's talk about that now, because let's look at a 20-plus year horizon, 20, 50-year horizon, let's say, when some of the genes for attractiveness are isolated. There was a blip in the media the other day stating that shoppers spend more time taking care of their attractive children than they do with their unattractive children. And parents, of course, spend thousands of dollars on violin lessons for their children and SAT lessons to enhance their children to get into college to increase their reproductive success. But wouldn't parents therefore be hardwired not just to give violin lessons, but to actually make the children more attractive?
1: Well, almost certainly to pick certain traits. I think one gets into surprising choices that people would make that some of us would not consider to be enhancement, but would be so in the eyes of the parents. And what I'm referring to is, for example, that deaf parents have already, I've spoken to deaf parents who have said, or interacted with deaf parents who have said that they would use such technology to ensure that their children, not that their children were hearing, but that they were deaf, so that they could fit better into the environment, that they could, into the deaf culture, that they would be able to interact more with them as parents. So the choices that people make are very interesting. Some people would like to enhance one's IQ and intelligence. Another would be interested in aspects of physicality or in appearance. And I think there will be very, very, very diverse choices that are being made. But yes, parents will definitely want to make those choices and, in fact, will make those choices.
0: And, in fact, if you just found out that the Joneses next door had their kid genetically enhanced and your kid, who is not enhanced, has to compete against the Joneses' kid, won't you, therefore, make a beeline to the nearest genetic enhancer so that your kid is competitive against your next-door neighbor's kid?
1: Yeah, maybe. It's sort of interesting, though, because the difficulty of you applying the technology will be directly proportional to the amount of enhancement that one exerts. So to actually create, for instance, super children in one way or another, no matter what the trait is, will be very complex and very slow in coming, whereas the possibility of improving some vector of performance from below average to average or average to slightly above average will be much, much easier.

0: know about the genetic basis for IQ, which is not insignificant at all, certainly probably over 50% from twin studies, identical twins reared together and reared apart, a whole variety of studies in that realm. If you could identify the many genes that are involved in that and make choices based on them, you would, within a single generation, parents would probably increase the IQ of their kids by perhaps 20 points when they, if that was what really interested them. So that's a huge step in a very short period of time. And I think that there would be movement in many, many different directions, so that there would sort of be a radiation of human form.
1: Okay, well, let's take these one at a time, because you raise a whole bunch of things. Strength. Just recently, scientists have been studying a gene which makes a mouse muscle-bound. The mouse has tremendous muscles. They call that mouse a mighty mouse in the media. And that gene, or a counterpart of that, has been found in children now, human children. And the question is, what does it mean to be an Olympic sportsman or sportswoman? What does it mean to be a Yankee home run batter if it's all just a question of genetic enhancement?
0: Well, I think it's going to be a real interplay of many, many factors, of which genetics will be a very, very important one and a requirement, essentially. That, I mean, if you know relatively early on today whether you have the genes, whether you have the physique that you're going to be competitive at a world-class level, that you even have the hope of being competitive in various sports. And you'd have to combine with that an incredible drive and an environment that nurtured that. I would say that if you had 50 clones of Michael Jordan, that not all of them would be superstars. That there would be other factors that would intervene to avoid those, you know, to interfere with that or to prevent that in one way or another. But, so what does it mean to be a superstar? Well, today, it used to be that there were amateur athletes, and now today, for somebody to perform at a world-class status, in a sort of a world-class status, you have to basically be devoted to a sport from a very, very early age and make it your career. And that certainly wasn't the case. So the sense of what it takes to be a professional at a world-class level will just continue to be refined. And I suspect that you may eventually reach the point where it's like having a race car, where, you know, there's a whole team, including physicians and others, that are the support sort of group for any world-class athlete.
1: Okay, well, we have numerous steroid scandals, and we believe in a meritocracy, that you should work at being a great athlete, not simply take a steroid and hit the ball out of the ballpark. And yet here we're talking about something even greater than steroids, actually literally changing the genetic structure of your muscle and bones, right? So won't that also create a scandal?
0: Well, I think it will create a change in the way people look at these things, because as it is right now, there are the idea that there is going to be sort of a natural Olympics in some way, or that there are sports where people do not use various aids of one sort or another. You know, that's really, as we've seen in baseball, that's really not the case. And the idea that we're going to be able to enforce those things is very unlikely as well, because the monetary rewards are too significant for success. And so it's just a constant battle between those who are trying to enhance in one way or another through genetic, through drugs, through all sorts of things, and those who are trying to discover those. And actually, there are certain incentives for the sports organizations to see increased performance. It'll be interesting to see what will happen to the perceptions of the game if, in fact, performance settles back and isn't as strong as when, new home run records were being set. So I think that as we move ahead, that it's going to become increasingly accepted that we manipulate our bodies in a variety of ways using interventions. What we will not want to see is ways in which these are dangerous interventions. But I would like to say, what are you going to do if, in fact, there is something that you could take that would increase performance or increase one's memory?

vitality or increase any aspect of one's functioning, and in fact is not dangerous, where there are no side effects that are adverse. It's sort of a recreational drug of sorts, but one without the side effects of many of the ones today. Are we ourselves not going to want to take those? I mean, remember, we take things to put ourselves to sleep, to wake ourselves up, to kill pain, to, you know, we intervene in all sorts of ways with legal pharmaceuticals. So the line between what is a pharmaceutical and what is an illicit drug is going to be an increasingly arbitrary one, and those discussions will seem a little bit surreal as we move forward.

Well, I'm afraid that's it for Exploration. Once again, in the first half of Exploration, we answered some questions that I get from email about the latest movies, including The Imitation Game and also The Theory of Everything. And in the second half, we brought on UCLA professor Greg Stock talking about redesigning humans. How can it be done and how far should we go? And if you want a copy of today's program, call the Pacifica Program Service at 1-800-735-0230. 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Once again, this is Dr. Michio Kaku for Exploration.

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Enjoy Democracy Now! 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

Radio Curious. I'm Barry Vogel. When my friend Ed Reinhart comes here to Ukiah, it's well worth the effort to track him down and listen to him play somebody else's piano and sing. The sign said Ed would be playing at the Himalaya Cafe at the south end of town on New Year's Eve beginning about 6 p.m. And he played and sang Auld Lang Syne when New Year's arrived in New York City. He said so that he and all the guests could get to bed early. Now Ed can play boogie-woogie piano better than most anyone. And that's what makes Earl and Rico all the more confusing as to who they may or may not be. Ed, etc., have been guests on three previous editions of Radio Curious, and those visits are available at radiocurious.org. Why so much Ed Reinhart on Radio Curious? I like him and his music and enjoy our visits. So, Happy New Year to each of you, and welcome to the first edition of Radio Curious, recorded in our 21st year on the air.

0: loving someone else.
1: Well, Ed, this is the first recording that we've made in the 21st year of Radio Curious, and I'm pleased.
0: I'm honored.
1: You back again.
0: Thank you. I'm honored
1: to
0: make the first recording in the, what is it, 21st century?
1: This is the 21st year, beginning the 21st year of Radio Curious, and today is January 7th, 2011. We started 20 years ago.
0: Wow. I guess I missed that. I didn't play for the opening show, I don't think.
1: It was called Government Politics and Ideas, which was the intellectual concept that sounded like thud, thud, thud. And we quickly levitated to Radio Curious, and here we are, 21 years later.
0: That Radio Curious sounds, see, the other one sounds a little more like, you know, I know it all and you know nothing, whereas this one kind of sounds like, well, I don't really know very much either.
1: Yeah, it's what the,
0: Yeah, what the...
1: What the Bleep.
0: What the Bleep.
1: So, wasn't that a movie?
0: There's a movie called What the Bleep Do We Know, which I have not seen, but it sounds very intriguing, dealing with various matters of cosmology and so forth, philosophy.
1: So the songs that you sing, how would you characterize them?
0: Well, what people hear a lot of from me, is particularly in our area where we're recording this right now, I do a lot of boogie-woogie and blues. Partly I do that. I mean, I like it. It's probably my strongest suit. It seems to be what people like to hear the most. And so I do it a lot for people. But I like to think I have other things in my repertoire that I enjoy playing.
1: Like what you just played?
0: No, that was pretty much a boogie number.
1: Tells you how much I know.
0: Yeah, that was pretty much a boogie number. But like I can do some little numbers of songs I picked up during the 70s and 80s. Generally nothing much after about 1985.
1: So if boogie woogie is at one extreme, what's at the other?
0: Well, I guess, what, would it be classical? I don't think so. No, it would be something like Nelson Riddle or some sort of, you know, Norman Luboff choir or... one of those things, sort of easy listening elevator music. I don't think Boogie Woogie will ever be mistaken for easy listening elevator music.
1: Ain't easy.
0: No, it ain't easy.
1: Well, play us something.
0: Okay, play us something else. All right.
1: If you would, please.
0: If I would, please. Okay, well, we'll try something here. Let's do a kind of a more of a bluesy thing, you know?

0: What does that song tell us?
1: It tells me what a lot of my girlfriends used to like to tell me, which was men are scum. But we like it. We like being scummy. We like sneaking around and being devious and all of this. Well, I do. Maybe I should just speak for myself after all.
0: Well, being curious about a Darwinian analysis of how we got to be who we are, our species in this time, I wonder if that isn't part of the male hunter-gatherer aspect of sneaking around kind of alone, kind of devious, so that we can come back with the food for the family.
1: I think that that's a very reasonable proposition. I would be willing to entertain that proposition. I don't think I have a counter proposition that sounds better to offer against it.
0: Then we probably better move on.
1: So we better move on, because we're not, what kind of discussion are we having here? Nothing. We're in agreement. We're preaching to the choir, and we are the choir.
0: Well, I was looking, well, you're the choir. I've kept my mouth shut.
1: Really?
0: I was looking here in my notepads for something I wrote down when you were singing at the Himalaya Cafe on
1: last weekend.
0: Mm-hmm. On
1: New Year's Eve.
0: New Year's Eve.
1: New Year's Eve.
0: New Year's Eve.
1: We did the senior citizen special at the Nepalese restaurant here in Ukiah for New Year's Eve, which meant that we celebrated New Year's Eve at exactly the same time that the ball dropped in Times Square in New York City. But of course, here that's 9 p.m., and so everyone was able to go home and be in bed at 10, just like they wanted to.
0: And we did.
1: We did.
0: Well, some of us did, and others of it. I can't speak for everyone.
1: And so, what were those notes that you made? I didn't even see you out there scribbling notes. Usually, if I see people scribbling notes when I'm performing, I assume they think they're copying down my original material and not realizing that I'm doing other people's material.
0: Well, Les Tarr pointed out that, in fact, I was.
1: Uh-huh. Okay.
0: Maybe while I look for them,
1: okay,
0: you could sing an aspect on yet another part of the spectrum that we've talked about.
1: And that would be?
0: The boogie-woogie to the suave elevator music, to where we just were with the midnight creep, to somewhere else.
1: To somewhere else. To somewhere else. Well, if I were going to go somewhere else, I would take a train. In fact, I am going somewhere else next week, and I am taking a train. So I guess this would be about as good as we can get towards that. I can't do the elevator music for you because, of course, you've lost your sustain pedal to this keyboard, haven't you? And so,
0: well, not only that, we're on the second floor.
1: Right. So that's it. So
0: there's no up from here.
1: Right. So we can't do the elevator music, nor do we wish to. So instead.

0: Gave you the elevator music ending there.
1: That elevator music ending comes from Ed Reinhardt, or possibly Earl Dixon, and maybe even Rico Suave. All three of them
0: Suave.
1: Are here.
0: Suave, acento over there.
1: Rico Suave.
0: Rico Suave.
1: All three of those fellows are here in the studios of Radio Curious. Ed Reinhardt brought two of them. And this is Radio Curious, and I'm Barry Vogel. Ed, the notes that I made on New Year's Eve, that I really didn't have any questions about your songs. Just listen. The songs are unique and each speak for themselves. There's nothing to talk about.
0: Cool. Well, then I guess we're done here. We'd like to wish your listeners a happy... Oh, no, we're not done, are we?
1: Well, the other thing I wrote down is I kind of felt that some of the songs that you sing assuage hard times.
0: Yes, definitely.
1: I'm not talking about any particular song, so maybe we can talk about that.
0: Okay.
1: Why do your songs do this?
0: Well, I can't speak directly for other people, but I think we've all experienced hard times. I've experienced hard times. We all have our little lot of suffering to bear. I guess some of us get a bigger lot than others of us get. You know, I've had to explain to people overseas a lot that the blues, for example, they have this misimpression that the blues is a very sort of negative wallowing in your misery sort of a thing. And you have to get them to see that, well, no, actually the blues are a way of feeling joyful by acknowledging your sufferings, by acknowledging the fact that things, you know, you can sort of pretend that bad things aren't happening to you and ignore it. Maybe sometimes that's a good idea. But ultimately, don't we have to confront the things that are bothering us, at least some of them, at least most of them? We need to get it out in the open.
1: Well, rumor and for some experience has it that if you don't, they'll stay and continue to bother you.
0: That is the rumor, and I believe that. I follow that particular point of view myself. There are people who disagree with that, but not me. I think it is important to talk about. I mean, you know, you have to be discreet about it. You have to be a little bit selective. You have to pick your battles. You know, there's no point in bemoaning something that you can do nothing about.
1: Why worry about things over which you have no control?
0: Well, that's it. It's all about learning that you can't control so many things. You have to learn to control the things you can control and not worry about the things you can't.
1: So of the songs to assuage hard times, what are the songs to celebrate the good times?
0: Well, I wouldn't know about that. Actually, Boogie's not too bad for that.
1: You've got a twinkle in your eye here, Ed. I remember before when we were checking the levels, we were both talking at the same time.
0: We were both talking at the same time.
1: You know,
0: we're trying to figure out
1: Radio
0: how to...
1: Curious.
0: We really were.
1: And we're talking with Ed Reinhardt.
0: But we can get away with it because
1: Earl
0: you're
1: Dixon,
0: recording in stereo. And
1: Rico
0: and so you're
1: Suave.
0: On the right and I'm on the left.
1: I'm Barry Vogel.
0: So we can get away with that. And I'm
1: today,
0: Rico Suave. And you are Barry Vogel.
1: In the studios
0: recording in the studios right here in Beauty Curios. In Radio Curios. Yes, we have many Curios here in the room, Barry.
1: 2011.
0: Joyous songs.
1: You're on.
0: Joyous songs? I'm on. What, you want me to do a joyous song? Do I know any joyous songs? I don't know. What is it? What is life without struggle? What is life without a little something to bounce up against? I must know something that makes me happy, but at the moment, I'm finding like, you know, well, it's more in the nature of the music. Music is the emotional art form. So, for example, if I did my song, Don't You Come Creepin'.

0: So the lyrics aren't really all that positive and uplifting. They almost sound angry, kind of. But in a way, there's an implication of, I'm telling you don't come creeping, but that's because I really want you to. Because I'm enjoying the fact that you're doing it because it's flattering my ego. It's making me feel desired and wanted. I'm a cool guy that someone would want to creep up my back stairs and peep in my back door and so forth. So that's about the best positive twist I can put on it with the material that I generally have to hand. I mean, I could try to sing the Hallelujah chorus for you or something, but then we're back to that sustain pedal thing again.
1: Which is not here today.
0: It isn't here today. Mr. Sustain Pedal didn't make it. Rico Suave made it, and Earl Dixon made it. But the Mr. Sustain Pedal decided to take a powder. He is not with us.
1: I tend to think that you met Rico Suave when you were living in Italy a few years ago.
0: No, I met Rico down in Ecuador. Down in Ecuador, yes. In fact, actually, a friend sort of gave me the Rico Suave thing because I had a romantic affair with a beautiful lady down there. And in the end, she did not wish to come to the United States, and I did not wish to spend my life in Ecuador, although I might be changing my mind. But at any rate, so things kind of came to an end, but with many fond memories and good feelings about it and so forth. So that was okay. In fact, I wrote a song about it. You want to hear it?
1: Absolutely.
0: Okay, see, you do.

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She's the kind of lover who can really blow my cover, Jimena. Es la forma de amor who can thrill me to the core, Jimena. I'm just a gringo who can barely speak her lingo, but I love her, I love her. 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

0: ¿Y qué dijo Jimena cuando se lo cantaste?
1: Jimena nunca ha oído esa canción.
0: So said otherwise, what did she say when you sang this to
1: her? I've never sung it to her. I wrote it after we were finished, and so she's never heard it. And I hope one day she will, but...
0: Do you have her address? We'll send her an MP3 of this interview.
1: Well, we'll see. We'll see about that. She's sort of moved on.
0: Well, again, I've got three questions. One for Rico.
1: Muy bien.
0: One for Earl and one for Ed.
1: Okay.
0: But I want the answers from all three of them.
1: Okay, but not at the same time.
0: Well, however you mix it up and give it to us is fine. Yeah.
1: Okay.
0: So, is there a Eureka moment or something that occurred in your life that you remember well that gave you a philosophy to live by or set things straight for you somehow?
1: There have been several moments that I thought were Eureka moments. One of the early ones came when I was in college. I went to college. I was a freshman. I felt that it was time for me to read some serious literature instead of the comic books and so forth. You know, I got through high school on Classics Illustrated Comics, like a lot of people probably did. But I thought, you know, I'm in college now. I need to read a serious book. So I went to the bookshelf, and I saw in the bookstore, and I decided to get the thickest book on that bookshelf. They're all paperback. And so that book was Atlas Shrugged by Ayn Rand. And I read it and was very quickly and easily sort of converted to her objectivist philosophy as I perceived it. And I ended up becoming a very ardent objectivist. For those who don't know anything about this, I'll just briefly say, you know, Ayn Rand was sort of into laissez-faire capitalism. She was from Russia originally. She had a very unique way of looking at things for the 1950s and 1960s because... superficially, her philosophy seemed conservative, but in fact, it was actually quite radical, although very materialistic and very capitalistic. After about 4 or 5 years of that, notwithstanding that Ayn Rand herself, the whole thing kind of fell apart because she had a sort of a romantic affair with her leading ideologue, Nathaniel Brandon, the psychotherapist. And when that happened, the great film was made about that, called The Passion of Ayn Rand, because she was advocating rationalism in all things, and yet she herself was unable to control her own passions when it came to real life. But I broke with her because she didn't have any appreciation for growing environmental awareness that was starting to occur then, and I felt that was more important than capitalism.
0: So I don't know who answered that, Rico, Earl, or Ed.
1: I'd say Ed answered that.
0: Okay. The next question is to all three of you. What would you like to do with the remainder of your one special lives?
1: Well, I've always been a hedonist, so being happy ranks really high with me. I love to travel. I have always loved to travel. I want to continue traveling as long as I am able to do it. I need a little more comfort now than I had in the past, but I can still go pretty much on a shoestring, and that's what I like to do. I want to see new places.
0: Given no limitations, where would you like to go?
1: I'd think the highest thing on my list right now would be India. I would like to go see India. I know there are parts of India it's not so cool to go to right now, or not safe, I should say, for Americans. But I'm sure it's a huge place. I'm sure there are plenty. And it seems just seems very fascinating to me, what little I know of it.
0: And in terms of hedonism, have we been listening to Earl, Ed, or Rico?
1: I think Earl's talking. Earl's more the hedonist.
0: Okay. And one of the three of you.
1: Yes.
0: Can you tell us about an interesting book that you've read lately?
1: I've just finished reading World Without End by Ken Follett. Many of your listeners may have read it because it was number one on the Times bestseller list for a while. And it's his sequel to a book he wrote in 1987 called The Pillars of the Earth, both of them set in medieval England. Part of what's interesting, although sometimes disturbing to read, is how people, they lived a very hard lifestyle. So they did a lot of things that strike us as cruel. You know, very cruel, very harsh, very sort of uncaring. And that's what I've read lately.
0: Ed Reinhardt, Earl Dixon, and Rico Suave, I'm really pleased to have you here on Radio Curious, and thank you. Thank you.
1: De nada.
0: Could you play us a tune as we say goodbye?
1: Sure, I can play something. Lord only knows what it will turn out to be, but we'll play it anyhow.
0: This interview with Ed Reinhardt, Rico Suave, and or Earl Dixon was recorded in the studios of Radio Curious on January 7th, 2011. The book that Ed, speaking for himself and perhaps for others, recommends is by Ken Follett. And the name again, Ed?
1: World Without End.
0: 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And as you may have picked up on this program, things are going to be changing a little bit in the kind of programming that we do in 2011. We like to hear from you. Our email is curious@radiocurious.org. Radiocurious.org is also our website. Our mailing address is Post Office Box 7 in Ukiah. That's UKIAH, California. The phone, 707-462-6541. Christina Onestad is our associate producer. I'm host and producer Barry Vogel, and thank you for joining us.

0: Hi, welcome to Food Sleuth Radio, where we help you think beyond your plate. I'm Melinda Hemmelgarn, a registered dietitian and investigative nutritionist on a mission to connect the dots between food, health, and agriculture and find food truth. And today, it is my honor to welcome my guest, Ms. Susan Kaplan. She's an environmental health lawyer, research assistant professor at the University of Illinois Chicago, and author of the book we'll be discussing today titled A Healthy Union, How States Can Lead on Environmental Health. Ms. Kaplan's areas of expertise include children's environmental health, regulation of chemicals, and environmental sustainability in the healthcare sector. She received her doctorate of law from the University of Wisconsin. Welcome, Susan.
1: Thanks for having me.
0: Well, I first learned about your book through an article from which your book sprung, and it was from The Conversation, and the title was Which State You Live In Matters for How Well Environmental Laws Protect Your Health. And I wanted to explore that. But before we dive in, tell me, what led you to your interest in environmental law?
1: I think that I was very aware of, first, indoor air quality. I had a job, I think it must have been between college and law school, where I worked in a brand new building, and it was what we refer to as a tight building. And so it was meant to be energy efficient, which is, of course, a great goal. But all the brand new building materials were off-gassing, and I was getting headaches, and I became very aware of indoor air quality. And then after I finished law school, thinking I would go into labor law, I got a job at the U.S. Occupational Safety and Health Administration, developing workplace safety and health regulations. And I worked on a proposed indoor air quality regulation that actually would have improved indoor air quality in every workplace in the country. And that includes restaurants, bars, schools, as well as offices and many other types of workplaces. And that proposed regulation did not make it to final regulation, but I continued to become much more aware of not only indoor air quality issues, but also outdoor. I lived in various places where there were high pollution days, days that were in the US EPA's orange or red level for air pollution. And I think I was always aware of the impacts of the physical environment on human health, whether it was me, my family members, my neighborhood, people in other parts of the country or the world. And so this has been my focus.
0: Well, your book not only gives us an overview of how to make changes, but you've got specific case studies. You open the book, however, with a very personal story, and it has to do with your older son. And when he was 2 years old, your family moved to a small city, and all around you were homes, as well as across the street, there was a long-term care facility. And you noticed that there were weed killer trucks out spraying lawns, and you recognized that your son has asthma, and this was not going to be a good situation for his health. And then you explore the situation from there. Tell me about your personal situation and how that led to exploring the larger scenario.
1: Well, yeah. So you introduced very nicely the way I opened the book, which was this very personal issue in a neighborhood that I moved to and my concerns about my family's health and especially my son who had asthma. I was very surprised when I started to see all the properties that were having regular weed killer applications. And for some of these, I got the information about what was being sprayed, and it was some of the very hazardous pesticides that are actually considered restricted use pesticides, meaning you can't just buy them at the hardware store. They require a licensed pesticide applicator to apply them. So I was very surprised. And I think we could have a whole conversation about why well-educated people who are concerned about health, who try to have healthy lives, Nevertheless, do something that maybe they're very likely not aware that this poses a health problem. And so I think there's a lot of confusion about something like this. I think people think if this service is available, then it must have been checked out by a health and safety regulator and been found to be fine. So I think it's confusing. But I found that it was pretty challenging to try to address this issue. And I first looked at what sorts of protections were available at the federal level. And what I found was there are lots and lots of gaps at the federal level. And it depends to some extent what environmental health issue you're talking about. So the US EPA administers many different environmental laws, and the federal pesticide law is one of the weaker laws. And so there was nothing in the federal pesticide law that was going to help my situation. I mean, I should say that US EPA does provide some terrific guidance materials. If you're asking your school to reduce their pesticide use, they offer a model integrated pest management policy, lots of guidance on how to choose someone to implement the IPM policy, who knows what they're doing. But as far as federal laws, I realized nothing there was going to help me with this local situation. And I started to look at what was available on the state level. And I looked at the state I lived in, and I looked at other states, and I realized there is huge variation among the states in terms of how they regulate pesticides, whether a state law provides protection for your child from pesticide exposure at school, either on school grounds, in the school building. Are they protected from a building next door that sprays their lawn and that pesticide drifts through the air onto school property, parks, soccer fields, golf courses, the right to know what's being applied? There's huge variation across states. And I was really struck by how much it just depends what state you live in. So I started looking more into environmental health best practice policies on a whole range of issues, from pollution prevention to pesticide reduction at schools, to environmental health education, to the ability to get state agencies to work together across silos to improve environmental health. And I just got fascinated with this idea that states are so important. And there's a lot you can do at the state level. Of course, the local level also matters. Local governments can be very, very innovative when it comes to environmental health programs and policies, but I also found that it can be challenging for a local government to act without the support of the state government because the state government has many more resources.
0: That's great because, from a dietitian's perspective, and for anyone who works in public health, we're focused on clean water, clean air, having lots of exercise outdoors, preferably away from screens, and eating healthful foods. So, the reason why all of these environmental issues come together and are interconnected is because all of these environmental factors affect our food and water and our public health. You write that you were dismayed by the findings of a 2024 study published in Frontiers in Cancer Control and Society that found an association between pesticide use and increased incidence of cancer was equivalent to cigarette smoking. That should stop everyone in their tracks. Because to your point, when we see the lawn chemical companies out spraying, we think, as you say, that if they're being used, they must be tested and approved. But here you've got a research study showing that we need to put pesticides in the same category as we do cigarettes. That's huge.
1: Right. That's food for thought, and that's an interesting comparison between pesticide use and cigarette smoking. And it strikes me that one difference between those is you cannot see pesticides, but you can clearly see someone smoking a cigarette.
0: Well, you can smell them.
1: Yes, you can smell them. I think a lot of people might smell it and not be able to connect it with a source.
0: And the states vary with regard to signage also. So you are based in Illinois. I'm based in Missouri. We have a voluntary signage after lawn application of chemicals in Illinois and Iowa. Both of those states require mandatory posting. So to your point, where you live matters.
1: Yes, very much. And I would also just note, in terms of not being able to see where pesticides are applied, I think that notification law is incredibly, incredibly important. Interestingly, the chemical can remain for days, if not weeks. So just to note, the last chapter of my book is all about advocacy and how can you develop a coalition and advocate for a policy to be enacted and implemented. And I give the example of how New York City prohibited use of synthetic pesticides in all parks and playgrounds. It was a long process. It required building a big coalition. And one of the things they did that led to their ultimate success in getting a policy enacted and implemented is that they used the Freedom of Information Act to learn where pesticides were being applied in New York City. And then they mapped the pesticide applications. And so they made the invisible visible. And I think that's one very interesting advocacy tactic. And another one of my case studies in my book is about how Dr. Philip Landrigan, who's one of the leaders in the field of environmental health, did something similar in New York State. He wanted to develop a network of occupational safety and health clinics. He looked at where worker injuries and illnesses were taking place in the state, and he mapped them. He went through the same process when he developed a network of children's environmental health clinics that didn't just treat children's environmental health related problems, but also does a huge amount of training so that medical doctors, nurses, many others are prepared to advocate for environmental health policies. He looked at where children were being exposed to toxic chemicals throughout the state, linked to health problems like asthma and neurodevelopmental problems. And again, he mapped it. He made the invisible visible. So I think just when we think about needing to understand where pesticides are being applied, same with many other environmental health issues in communities, that's something that's worked in a couple of situations.
0: Absolutely. Let me take one break and remind our listeners that if you're just joining us, you're tuned into Food Sleuth Radio. And today we are joined by Ms. Susan Kaplan, environmental health lawyer, research assistant professor at the University of Illinois, Chicago. And she is also the author of a terrific new book. It's titled A Healthy Union: How States Can Lead on Environmental Health. Susan, I want to talk about your son's asthma. Even the clinic where your son was receiving his care for his asthma, that facility used lawn chemicals that would exacerbate his asthma.
1: Yes, that's right. And so I think that goes to a very important point, which is that medical doctors and people who work in public health agencies who come out of Master of Public Health programs and people with MPHs often are the staff people at local and state public health agencies, as well as typically a medical doctor will be the director of a state health agency. They get very little environmental health education as part of their training. And in fact, Master of Public Health programs are providing even less environmental health education now than they were a few years ago because the requirement was actually reduced. And so I think this goes to the whole question of environmental health education, which needs to be increased both in professional programs that train public health experts and medical doctors, but I think it should start even younger, and it can even start in elementary school.
0: And you know, I was surprised when I read that in your book. With all we've come to know about not just pesticides, but also plastics and fracking and now new data centers and the impact they'll have on our environment and PFAS compounds, you would think that there would be an even larger section on environmental health in public health programs. Why do you think that happened?
1: I mean, in medical schools, I think it's hard to get anything added to the curriculum because it's already so full. And what we are seeing is that medical students are asking for much more education about the health impacts of climate change. So that is something positive that's happening. My understanding is that medical schools are actually scrambling to meet the students' request for climate change education because many of the faculty actually were not educated in that themselves. So they may not have the ability to teach that as comprehensively as the students are requesting. But I think that environmental health has always been a little bit of the forgotten stepchild of the broader field of public health. And the first part of my book is about why that is. And I found this history really fascinating. But environmental protection and public health started to diverge and become two separate disciplines, actually early in the 1900s, when the federal government took on a major role in natural resources protection and conservation with things like establishment of the National Park Service. And then public health became much more marginalized. Public health at that time was about public health hygiene and sanitation in major cities where housing was crowded, but it became much more marginalized and had a much smaller federal role than environmental protection. Then in the 1970s, we see the US EPA established. A lot of public health programs at other federal agencies were moved to the US EPA and consolidated there with the idea that this would increase not only environmental protection, but environmental health protection or health protection from pollution and toxic chemicals. And instead, environmental health, which is the public health side of environmental protection, really became sidelined. So what we see in a lot of state agencies now is there's a state environment agency. They develop regulations or implement regulations, enforce policies on pesticide reduction, air and water pollution, but they may not have a lot of public health expertise to understand how those contaminants impact public health. So those toxicologists and epidemiologists, if they are found at a state level, are more likely in the public health agency. And the public health agency is going to have much less regulatory authority, much less funding. Typically, I think it's about a quarter of the funding compared with state environment agencies. And so what you see is this fragmentation of environmental health. You have environmental protection or sort of ecology and public health, on the other hand, kind of separated. So I think when we go back to that history, that's part of the problem. There are many other factors, industry influence and trade association money weaken some of the major federal laws, like FIFRA, the federal pesticide law, has a lot of holes in it that can really be taken advantage of. Same with the Toxic Substances Control Act of 1976. The Clean Air Act is considered probably the strongest, most successful federal environmental law. But we see lots and lots of gaps, and we see this fragmentation and this marginalization of environmental health.
0: Yeah. I want to go back to something that you have in your book with regard to children, because I think you and I both recognize that children's health is the most important, because what children are exposed to when they're young can impact their entire lives. So in the article from which your book sprung, Back to the Conversation, and I'll provide a link both to your book and this excellent article that you wrote, you write about how your child could go to gym class on Monday morning and play on a soccer field that was sprayed over the weekend with 2,4-D, a toxic weed killer that has been investigated as possibly causing cancer. Alternatively, the school grounds may have been treated with a lower toxicity weed killer, but it really matters by what state you live in. And then you give this great example of Texas that has prioritized IPM. I'll ask you to explain that. Unfortunately, though, the way Texas got to this safer policy for children was through a disaster. Give us the story of Texas.
1: So one of the most enjoyable aspects of writing this book, in addition to interviewing Dr. Philip Landrigan and other leaders and terrific people in this field, was to find best practice case studies across the country and across the political spectrum. And I didn't expect to find this best practice

0: with very careful analysis of looking at what past problems you have and what could be causing them. So at the school, are school staff leaving food out on the counters overnight? Are there cracks in the foundation where pests could be coming in? So there's this careful evaluation and then addressing anything you can do that has a preventive focus. If pesticides are used, they're only used as a last resort, and only the least toxic and the smallest amount is used. Regular pesticide application is not IPM. There are a lot of misunderstandings about what IPM is. People might regularly spray on a schedule and say it's IPM, but that's not IPM. So, what happened in Texas was there was a school incident with some pesticide spraying, and some children got sick. And people in the state legislature said, this is a problem. We need to develop a law. The state already had a lot of experience with addressing pest issues and pesticide issues. They already had a large IPM program. Actually, it was funded by a grant from the USDA's National Institute of Food and Agriculture. They had broad experience with a wide range of pest control issues. And a bipartisan, and this is just that it was bipartisan, feels so great to me and so hopeful. This bipartisan group of state legislators developed a law and supported it. And so it was enacted and implemented. And it's a very strong law. So every school in the state has to have an IPM policy, an IPM plan, an IPM coordinator. The IPM coordinator gets regular training. The training part, in fact, much of the implementation of the law is based at Texas A&M University's Cooperative Extension Program. And so this is one of the keys to success of this program. There are professors at Texas A&M who are doing research, who have great expertise in a whole range of pest control issues. They're helping to develop these training programs. Janet Hurley and her colleagues have relationships with all 254 counties in the state, and they go and they do in-person trainings. And since you're the food sleuth, I think it's also worth mentioning school districts that host regional workshops as part of this IPM training can send all the staff they want at no charge to these regional trainings. So that might include not only school IPM coordinators, but also food service managers, administrative assistants, grounds employees. They also train pesticide applicators. They feel that if they're not training the pesticide applicators, they can't be sure that the law is really being implemented. They also inspect the pesticide applicators' records to make sure they're following the law. And there's a lot of transparency, there's a lot of record keeping, and there are fines that can be imposed if the law is not being followed and violations being corrected. So it's a very strong law, and I think the strong law, the state university industry partnership are keys to the success, and I think other states should be looking to this model.
1: Absolutely. What I found so impressive about the Texas IPM program with schools is that they were able to say that they saved money not only by not using more harmful chemicals, but also by protecting children's health. That is an economic value as well. So just want to make sure that you have time to bring forth anything from this excellent book that you want to leave our listeners with.
0: This is a time where many of us who care about environmental health are feeling frustrated and helpless. And I want to tell people that they are powerful and that they should take action. And so I want to encourage your listeners to speak up and ask their local and state elected officials to take action. I want them to ask their city councilor, their mayor, their state representatives, some questions. What pesticides are used in our community? Where and why? What is our pesticide policy? What can be done to reduce pesticide use?

0: you doing to ensure that our community has access to healthy food that is free of pesticides, PFAS, and other toxic chemicals? Build a coalition, share best practice state policies from other states with them, and ask them to develop and champion a policy.
1: That's great. This is a how-to guide with case study examples. And I think that its publication is extremely timely. Unfortunately, we have to close. I want to thank our listeners for joining us. Remind everyone that Food Sleuth Radio is produced by Dan Hemmelgarn for KOPN in Columbia, Missouri. Most of all, I want to thank my guest, Ms. Susan Kaplan, environmental health lawyer, research assistant professor at the University of Illinois Chicago, and author of this terrific book that we only scratched the surface on. It's titled A Healthy Union: How States Can Lead on Environmental Health. Susan, thank you so much for the time and effort you put into producing this book, for your continued work, and your time with me today.
0: Thank you. It was great to talk with you.

0: When you last weighed something in kilograms, did you detect anything different? Well, if you're as finely tuned as the standard kilogram itself, you may have noticed it wasn't quite the same. The kilogram was changed by about 50 micrograms in the last couple of years to keep up with the demands of universal standards of weight. It may seem finicky until you realize just how much our lives depend on precision measurement. To give you an idea of how much, well, consider that the call for consistent standards was a public rallying cry in the heated chaos of the French Revolution.
1: There was this document that was created called the Cahier de Doléances, the Notebook of Complaints, that was collected by the sort of revolutionaries to say, okay, what are people really annoyed about? And measurement is mentioned there as 14th most frequent object of complaint out of 50 or so. So it is more complained about than infringements of personal liberties or injustice in the court system.
0: Yet, why do fights over measurements continue? While the U.S. still works with imperial units, nearly all the rest of the world uses the metric system. Where have all these strange units come from, and why do we need a kilogram defined to a few dozen parts per million, and time calibrated to a billionth of a second? This is Big Picture Science, and I'm Seth Shostak.
2: I'm Molly Bentley. In this episode, From Light Years to Leap Seconds, we look at the history of efforts to quantify our lives and why there's always room for greater precision. This episode is Measure for Measure.

0: the world can be a messy place. One way we can enforce a little order is by quantifying things. Imagine the ambiguity of going to the store and saying, "Can I buy, you know, some cloth?" As opposed to saying, "I'll have a yard of cloth, please." And we may think of these handy units of measure, yards, pounds, miles, as being somehow nature's fundamental units and immutable.
1: A lot of us think about units of measurement as somehow natural, that they are just sort of, you know, derived from the natural world, and they are unchanging and they are ancient. And a lot of units of measure do have long histories, certainly, but they are essentially arbitrary. They are a thing that we make up to make sense of the world.
2: For example, the units of measure depend on where you live. In the U.S., we still work with imperial units for distance and weight, that is, feet, miles, and pounds, while most of the rest of the world uses the metric system, meters and kilograms.
0: I find the history of where these units came from fascinating. For example, many are the product of the French Enlightenment and reflect the admirable ambitions of European scientists to rationalize the bizarre systems and weights and measures that they had inherited from the Middle Ages. I wanted to learn more about that.
1: My name's James Vincent, and I'm the author of Beyond Measure, The Hidden History of Measurement.
2: Seth and James tell the story of measurement and begin by diving into the history of units and how they were defined and redefined over the centuries.
0: James, we take it for granted that when someone tells me that a room is 20 by 30 feet in size, that I'll know what that means because I know how long a foot is. Mm. But that's a relatively new idea, is it not?
1: The idea that you would know for certain how long a foot is relatively recent. The idea that you would communicate by talking about a unit of measurement of some sort has been around for a long time. You know, we have had units of measurement the earliest records go back as far as the earliest records of humanity, as far as recorded history goes back. You know, as long as people have been getting together in groups and building societies, they have developed systems of measurement of varying degrees of accuracy. The reason for this, I think, is, you know, as you point out in your example, measurement is a form of communication. Measurement is a type of language. It's a way that we share information with one another. And so measurement is, you know, integral to human civilization as we know it. But over time, we have got much more accurate in how we deal with measurement.
0: Well, maybe you can give us some idea of how radical the idea of standard measures of, say, distance or dimensions or weight really are. What problems would I face as a citizen of the Roman Empire, 2,000 years ago, that I don't have to face today?
1: Well, the Romans were actually pretty good when it came to units of measurement. They had one of the more sort of developed systems of measurement in the ancient world. Because measurement is this sort of function of power, essentially. You know, it's how you build a structured society. Looking after units of measurement and standardizing them was often seen as a sort of responsibility of rulers, leaders, whatever they may be. It was something they would do in the same way that they had to look after the roads, or they had to punish citizens. You know, measures had to be standardized for them to be useful. You know, you go down to the market, you don't want people measuring things out in different standards than you're using. So the Romans were actually pretty hot on that sort of stuff. They had things like market inspectors who would go down to the local market basically and check that the units were all basically right and what they should be. What the Romans couldn't have done, or what they wouldn't have done well, was sort of communicating those measures over long distances and in daily life as well. So, you know, one of the things that the science of measurement has achieved, as well as greater accuracy in sort of high precision science, is greater standardization in everyday life. And that's partly due to, the progress we've made through globalization and through the consumer market. You know, we now have a very rigorous system of standards that are implemented in every country and across the world as well. So the Romans would have had a much trickier time communicating units over great distances, but they were relatively good on it for the ancient world. You know, they really cared about measurement.
0: Sounds like you can't really write a book positing that the decline and fall of the Roman Empire was due to the lack of good standards. But your book really picks up steam at the end of the 18th century.
1: Yeah.
0: When the French Enlightenment and all. When people wanted a new system of standards, did they want that something that, I mean, was that something that only egghead scientists wanted to do? Give me some idea of the societal need for a rationalizing measure.
1: Well, I mean, it's funny you bring up the decline of the Roman Empire, because when the Roman Empire declined, measurement standards declined, specifically in Europe. You know, European measurement standards owe a lot to the Roman Empire. One really obvious example of that is that there are so many countries in Europe and in America as well, of course, who have a unit based on the pound. And that comes from the Latin libra pondo, a pound by weight. That was the Roman unit of weight. And when the Roman Empire disintegrated, measurement became diffuse as well. You know, different cities would start developing their own standards because there was not this central political authority to enforce standards across a large geographical area. They would tend to vary. This becomes a problem. And, you know, as you say, in the late 18th century, this has become a real crucial problem. The country where it becomes the biggest problem and the most relevant for our discussion today is in France, because this is where the metric system is invented during the French Revolution.
0: Okay, but it strikes me that, you know, this rationalization of measurement wasn't done by the British or the Italians or even the Americans. It was done by the French. Why was that?
1: Well, measures in Ancien Régime France were a particular mess. The Brits at the time had a pretty decent system of measurement. It wasn't fantastic. It wasn't as good as the metric system would be, but it was pretty good. In France, though, it was partly to do with the political structure of the country. So obviously, France was still running on the feudal system at this time, and it had a lot of devolution of powers. So sort of the authority over how the country was run was devolved to local lords. This included power over weights and measures. So often you would have standards that were only enforced within a very small area. Because of this, there was a huge variation of measurement in France. There was one estimate that there were more than 1,000 different units, named units in the country at the time, and more than around 250,000 different variations. So you would have a unit like the pint, for example, the pint, a unit of capacity, we're familiar with it today, but that would range in size from less than a litre in one city to more than 3.5 litres in another city. And this created a huge amount of sort of economic friction and confusion for the citizens as well. So at the time, in the run-up to the revolution, for example, there was this document that was created called the Cahier de Doléances, the Notebook of Complaints, that was collected by the sort of revolutionaries to say, okay, what are people really annoyed about? And measurement is mentioned there as the most 14th most frequent object of complaint out of 50 or so. So it is more complained about than infringements of personal liberties or injustice in the court system. And it was because it hurt people's lives on a very real, tangible basis. You couldn't trade easily. You know, if you were taking your cheese from one part of the country to the other, how would you know how it was going to be weighed and paid for at the other end? And there was also a lot of exploitation by feudal lords. You know, they would collect taxes from peasants using bushels that were larger than the ones used by the peasants in the markets. So there was this sort of pre-revolutionary slogan that went around and was very popular. And it was a demand for one king, one law, one weight and one measure. So this was how important measurement was to people's everyday lives.
0: I would imagine that would be a strong competitive pressure for the pubs to redefine the pint very locally in their pub and keep making it bigger and bigger. The original idea at the end of the 18th century was to tie these new measures to something in nature. Right, the basic unit of length, the meter, was to be a fraction of a meridian, you know, the line connecting the poles, if you will, so that a meter would be 1/10,000,000th of the distance between, well, say, the North Pole and the equator. Mm. Was that just a matter of idealism? Nobody was going to put meter sticks down between the North Pole and the equator.
1: Well, there were a few different suggestions for how to redefine the meter, and some of them had their origins as ideas going back before the French Revolution as well. This was something that people had been thinking about for a while, that there should be one standard unit of length that was derived from something that was, fixed. And people thought, well, what is a better authority than the dimensions of the Earth itself? And so it was sort of arbitrary in a way, right? There was no real reason to be like, well, let's measure North Pole to the equator, 1/10 millionth of that distance, let's do it. You know, there's nothing really special about that, apart from it makes a good story in a way. And it was this sort of transition in authority that shows how the creation of the metric system was really a political revolution as well as a scientific one. So to give an example of this, you know, one of the standard units of length in France prior to the invention of the metric system was known as the pied du roi, which is French for foot of the king. And as the name suggests, this was a unit that was supposedly derived from the length of the king's foot and had its origins going all the way back to the 9th century to Charlemagne. And obviously the revolutionaries, they are rebuilding society. They are getting rid of the authority of kings. They are republicans. And they were thinking, well, why would we base something as fundamental, as needful in everyday life as a unit of measure on the body of the king? Let's base it on something scientific, rational, on something universal. And so that's why they went for the earth itself. So it's really, you know, it was a decision that was about embodying political ideas as much as it was scientific ones.
0: Surely, though, they would run up against some inconvenient truths here, in particular that if you say, okay, it's 1/10 millionth of the distance between the North Pole and the equator, the facts are that the assumption there is that the Earth is a perfect sphere, right? Which, of course, it's not, and they even knew that it was not. Yeah. So, you know, did they address this problem, or did they just say, well, it's an approximation?
1: Well, I mean, it's a really interesting one, because at this time, you know, the geodesy of the Earth was developing. People knew it was not a perfect sphere. They knew it was an oblate spheroid. They didn't quite know how the deviations would work when you were comparing one quadrant to another quadrant, one part of the meridian to another. And in a way, they did just say, yeah, it is arbitrary. We're just going to go for it, because they picked the line of meridian that they picked goes through Paris. So they, you know, rather than picking some other line, they were just like, well, we'll just have this one. It's going to be French, okay? And actually, that was a really historically important decision, because it annoyed a lot of other countries who were like, well, no, it should be the London meridian. It should be the Washington meridian. You know, this was one of the reasons Americans initially didn't get on board with the metric system. Thomas Jefferson said, by picking the Paris meridian, the French have excluded every other nation on Earth from this sort of community of measurement. So they knew that it was a bit of an arbitrary decision. But what I sort of learned whilst writing this book and doing this research is that often in metrology, specifically in the creation of the metric system, the narrative is more important than the science in some ways, because the measurement that they took 7 years. That took two astronomers to do it. They did this huge survey right across Europe. They did it in the, you know, the fire of the revolution. They got arrested several times. They thought they were sort of monarchists in some way. The peasants did. But by the time they'd got this measurement, it was seen as this huge scientific achievement. It was seen as this great arduous journey, and that gave it authority in a way. So yes, it was arbitrary, but the means of creating it gave it this heft and importance.
0: You talk in your book, James, about the physical embodiments of some of these measures, in particular the meter and the kilogram. Yeah. You know, they were actual. I mean, you could say, where's, you know, the prototype kilogram? And there was an answer to that. And the answer was, you know, not what 10 cubic deciliters of water would weigh, but the embodiment was a piece of a hunk of metal,
1: yeah,
0: kept in a building in Paris.
1: Yeah.
0: And, well, tell me about those, because that's really fascinating.
1: Well, I was lucky enough to see the original meter and the original kilogram in the National Archives in Paris, where they are kept in, you know, this old mansion house that used to be an aristocratic mansion and was taken over by the revolutionaries. And now, very, you know, symbolically, these old ballrooms are now filled with all the original documents from the founding of the French Revolution. And the original meter and the kilogram, they are kept in this armoire de fer, this iron cabinet, next to the original copy of the Declaration of Rights of Man. You know, it's this fantastic objects. And I remember going to see them and talking to the curators there. And I said, do you ever have these out on display, the meter and the kilogram? And they said, yeah, we put them out. People come. They don't ever really look at them. And I said, well, why is that? And they said, because they don't need to see the meter, because it already exists in their head. And this is the thing about these measurement standards. They need to have a physical existence of some sort in order for these units to be shared around the world. But in a way, they sort of float free of that. They are units that we have to use for them to be useful. Now, with these physical standards, as soon as these were created, people knew there were going to be problems with them. You know, everything that you create that has everything that is physical in the world is liable to wear and tear. It will decay. It will change over time. No matter if you make it out of the strongest metal, the most durable alloy you can think of, it's going to change. This happened with all units of the metric system. And actually, over time, we have started replacing them. So we no longer use physical standards to define units of measurement, but we actually use sort of calculations based on constants of nature instead. But this has been a long process that we've been working on for many decades.
0: Yeah, I remember reading somewhere that if you actually picked up the standard kilogram, you would change it because of the oil on your skin.
1: Yeah, absolutely.
2: Time can feel elusive, expanding on one hand, contracting on the other, but at least we can count on the units of time being constant, not needing to be tweaked. Oh, hold on a second.
1: We are still doing this sort of work today. We are further redefining and making these systems more accurate. One example of this is the measurement of time.
0: How accurate can our clocks get? Well, it used to be that we would accept that they would gain or lose a minute over the course of a day. But today, precision has been refined to gaining or losing a second during the age of the universe. Next, the role played by astronomy in gauging time and other quantities. It's Measure for Measure on Big Picture Science.

0: As the standards of measurement moved away from those decreed by kings, there was an interest in tying these units to something larger than our own lives, nature. Seth and James Vincent discussed the role that astronomy played in guiding this, the ways in which the speed of light and the size of astronomical bodies were influential, and why, as physics advanced, measurement needed to be ever more exacting. How units of measurement have been defined and redefined is what James Vincent covers in his book, Beyond Measure, The Hidden History of Measurement.
1: We have moved away from having, if you will, all these standards defined by physical artifacts in Paris.
2: Yeah.
1: But why do we need more accuracy? I mean, so the distance from here to New York might be off by, you know, a few inches, if I can use inch here, because, you know, our meters are not exactly standardized. Would that matter?
2: I mean, if it was off by a few inches, I'm sure people would definitely be worried about that. That would be a huge deviation in terms of accuracy. Accuracy does matter. Accuracy is fundamental to science. There is this famous quote from Albert Michelson of the Michelson-Morley experiment fame. You know, we were talking before we started recording about the luminiferous ether. You know, that was what their work was involved in placing in its proper context. And he has this quote. He says, "The future truths of physical science are to be looked for in the sixth place of decimals." Now, this quote has sort of been derided in some ways because he was talking about this before mid-1890s, I believe, 1894 or so. He said this, that you know, the foundations of physics are basically done and we've got to look for the future of physics in the sixth decimal place. Now, he said this before general relativity, special relativity, before the quantum mechanical revolution came about. So he was obviously sort of misplaced in some fundamental ways. But he was also right in other ways, in that it is by looking for greater accuracy in science that we often make a lot of discoveries. And a lot of discoveries have been made in science through precision measurements. And by measuring more precisely, you know, we can discover new things. You know, I'm skipping ahead quite a lot here, but one of my favorite examples of this in the contemporary era would be the LIGO observatories, you know, the measurement of gravitational waves. You know, these gravitational waves, they are caused by huge cosmic events. The first observation of them was in 2015, then announced in 2016. It was caused by two black holes colliding. But what LIGO is essentially a big ruler. You know, it is these two arms, each about 4 kilometers long, in these pairs of observatories, and you are doing laser interferometry. So you have lasers bouncing up and down each arm, and then you measure the interference of the wavelengths and how the patterns overlap, and you can use that to make very precise measurements. But that precision is needed for those observations. Gravitational waves are so tiny, they are so minute, they're, you know, these tiny ripples in space-time, that to be measured, you need to have a measuring tool that can do so with great accuracy. And, you know, LIGO, I think, is boggling in these terms. The quotes about it, for example, it can measure the distance from Earth to the nearest star, 4.2 light years away, to an accuracy within the width of a single human hair. So by making these more accurate measurements, we are discovering new things about science. That's why accuracy is important.
1: What's the definition of a meter, just to pick one unit here, these days? I mean, if it isn't a rod in Paris, you know, yes. What is a meter?
2: So all the physical units they've been redefined since sort of the 1960s onwards. The meter is now defined using the speed of light. So the meter is the distance traveled by light in, and I'm not going to pretend I know this number, I've got it written down in front of me because I thought you might ask this, in 1,299,792,458 of a second. So that is now the definition of the meter. And then that makes you ask, okay, so what is the definition of a second? Well, the second is 9,192,631,770 radioactive cycles of the atom cesium-133. You know, a radioactive cycle, sort of the frequency with which the atom jumps between different stable states, basically. But this is how we measure things now.
1: There's an office in Washington, D.C. called the National Bureau of Standards. I know that because many of my friends' fathers work for the National Bureau of Standards. But do they have much work, or have we nailed down all the important standards? Will I ever have to throw out my yardstick and replace it with a new one?
2: To answer your question directly, are we going to change any of these units now? The answer is probably yes. The thing with these units is that although the value is the same, you know, the kilogram has been the kilogram ever since it was the kilogram. But how we derive that value, that is what changes. So the kilogram, for example, was redefined in 2019, and it used to be equal to this physical lump of metal that was kept, as you know, sort of mentioned earlier, in this vault in Paris. And it's now defined using Planck's constant, another one of these sort of constants of nature, basically. We are still doing this sort of work today. We are further redefining and making these systems more accurate. One example of this is the measurement of time. So time, you know, used to be defined as 1/86/400th of a solar day. You know, just take that, divide it by 86/400, that's a second, that's fine. Then in the 60s, we got atomic clocks, like this sort of definition I said earlier about the spin of an atom of cesium-133. But there are clocks that are even more accurate than that, that are going to be, they're known as optical clocks. They're 100 times more accurate than atomic clocks. And there is a chance, there's not a chance, it's going to happen. We are going to redefine the second in the next decade or so, I think, maybe a couple of decades, because this accuracy is incredibly important. You know, you think about something like GPS, for example, you know, the triangulation of location based on signals from satellites. If you want GPS to be accurate to within 15 meters of a position on Earth, you need to have accuracy in measuring time of about 50 nanoseconds. So that's a nanosecond is a billionth of a second. So 50 billionth of a second. We're already getting quite far down into the decimal places there. If you want better accuracy, you need more accurate time measurement. So time is one thing that we're completely, you know, we are going to redefine, basically. However, a second will remain a second.
1: Yeah. I remember in my youth when there were lots of stories in the press about improved measures of time. And of course, partly that had to do with the fact that this was relevant to knowing where your ship is, and that had, you know, defense implications, so it was important to keep clocks. When I was in high school, we made a trip to, I don't know whether it was, maybe it was the National Bureau of Standards, wherever, and they had an atomic clock there that was keeping time, and they told us, look, this clock is so accurate that it will lose 1 second in a million years or something like that. I don't remember the exact. Are our clocks today much better than they were in my youth?
2: Yeah, I mean, those were atomic clocks, as you said, and the new optical clocks are going to be sort of 100 times more accurate. So instead of losing a second over a million years, scientists are now talking about losing seconds over the observable lifespan of the universe. You know, that is how accurate these clocks are going to be. And the thing is, once you start measuring at that scale, you can register things that also apply to that scale. So, you know, one of the theories or one of the sort of potential applications for more accurate clocks is going to be seeing whether physical constants and laws are themselves constant over the universe's history. That's the sort of level of precision and accuracy that we're going to be able to do here.
1: James, how did you get interested in this subject? I mean, did you, you know, pick up a meter stick someday and say, I wonder where this came from, you know, that kind of thing?
2: I think I've always had a bent of mind that enjoys systems and that enjoys sort of works of categorization, and measurement is sort of the ultimate system. I mean, to be more direct about it, the reason I was sent as a science journalist to cover the redefinition of the kilogram, and I went to Paris, I went to the headquarters of the Bureau International de Poids et Mesures, the BIPM, which is the sort of international body tasked with maintaining the standards of the metric system. And I was there, and I got into all these discussions about why they were redefining the kilogram, and it was mind-blowing to me. You know, I had never thought that measurement was this sort of arbitrary, you know, this artificial human creation that brings so much to modern life. I think a lot of us think about units of measurement as sort of somehow natural, that they are just sort of, you know, derived from the natural world, and they are unchanging, and they are ancient. And a lot of measurements, units of measure, do have long histories, certainly, but they are essentially arbitrary. They are a thing that we make up to make sense of the world. And that was what really fascinated me about the subject, is that, you know, so much of modern life depends upon accurate measurement, and so much of the human mind depends upon measurement. You know, I think we are you know, you think about what are the things, the inventions that really define humanity. Language is obviously one of them. You know, mathematics would be another. But I think measurement deserves its own sort of special attention. You know, people often say in life, what gets measured gets managed, for example. And that's a truism of the management world. But I think it also shows that measurement is a form of attention. It's how we pay attention to things in the world. And what gets measured gets noticed, certainly. So I think when you look at how measurement operates in the world, it's really fascinating to think about how it affects what we are concerned with in our own lives.
1: When I lived in Europe, they had an expression. This was among the scientists that I talked to. Yeah. They said to measure something is to know something.
2: Yeah.
1: In other words, without measurement, you really, you know, you're just talking through your hat kind of thing.
2: but there are also things that you cannot measure. I mean, you know, I know we're talking mainly about the science of this stuff, but, you know, the title of my book is Beyond Measure. And I think a good part of it, especially towards the end of the book, was thinking about how measurement can also be a sort of obstruction sometimes. You know, you think you measure something and you put a number on it, but does that actually really reflect what it is you're trying to capture about that? You know, there's lots of examples of this in sort of society. You get sort of things like measurement in school with standardized testing and all the rest. And like, okay, you've put a number on something, but that doesn't always necessarily reflect what it is you're trying to achieve, which is to educate people to be, you know, sort of independent in their thinking, to be curious, to have sort of a good grasp of the knowledge. In the end, you might just teach someone to answer a test correctly, but that's not the same as teaching them to have that knowledge and apply it. So I think that's another fascinating aspect of measurement, that there are some things, you know, that you can't measure, essentially.
1: What are the limits here? Are there limits to how accurately we can define some of these measures?
2: Yeah, definitely. I think one of the interesting things about the redefinition of the measurements to not use physical standards. You know, I talked about the kilogram earlier and how that was redefined using Planck's constant. And, you know, Planck's constant is the sort of, you know, the relationship between the frequency of a photon of its energy, and it's a vanishingly small number, which I won't read out yet another long number. I think your listeners they've endured enough of my very long numbers. But, you know, when they set the weight of the kilogram, they also set the definition of that constant, because Planck's constant is something that you can measure with different degrees of accuracy. And with the first sort of four or five digits come out the same, but the last two or three, they tend to vary. So it's this weird, I think this is quite difficult to get your head around, or it is for me anyway, that when we set the value of, say, the kilogram or the meter, we also set the value of that constant. So, you know, I told you that the meter is defined using the speed of light. But when we set, you know, how do you measure the speed of light? Well, you've got to measure it in a unit of length, right? Because it has to travel a certain distance. So when we set the definition of the meter, we also set the definition of the speed of light to be, you know, 299 million meters per second, 299 odd million meters per second. So yeah, there is a limit to how accurate we can be. But as we get more accurate, we end up redefining the units themselves. So it's this weird sort of circular motion of units defining standards, defining constants, etc., and so on. I mean, you're an astronomer, so you've been deep in measurement for a long time. Because, I mean, one of the things that came out in my book is that, and while researching, is that a lot of the first measurement comes from looking at the stars. You know, this was sort of the school of measurement in many ways, was looking at the stars and trying to measure their movements. Have you come across any sort of odd examples of, you know, measurement in your astronomical career?
1: Well, in fact, you talk about measuring the movement of the stars. Most of the movement of the stars is simply the rotation of the Earth. So, you know, that's the basis. That's the basis of a lot of timekeeping.
2: Yeah.
1: Right? If you go to an observatory that keeps time, like the Naval Observatory in Washington, D.C., you know, you'll see what they're called the transit telescopes. And these are very uninteresting telescopes, if you're into telescopes. It's just a tube. It might be a meter, plus or minus whatever the error is in a meter.
2: Yeah.
1: A meter in size, and it's just aimed straight up, essentially, or if not straight up, at least to the, you know, the meridian that's crossing that particular location. And all it does is look at when a particular star, for example, crosses the meridian. When does it come into view of the telescope? And, you know, it doesn't stay there very long, then it exits. But the interval between those two events, say, where it was yesterday and where it is today, that's defined as one rotation of the Earth, and that's tied into the time system. So they keep time. But as I recall, the last time I was there, they said, yeah, that's fun. Not on a cloudy night, but, you know, that's fun. But we have crystal clocks.
2: Yeah.
1: and eventually atomic clocks that are much, much better than that, right? So I'm just sort of, you know, wondering where this is going to go, because the ultimate arbiter, it seems, of all timekeeping standards is astronomy, so it seems. But, you know, there are limits to astronomy. I mean, the Earth's rotation is perturbed by many, many factors.
2: Mm. Well, I mean, I think some metrologists would disagree with you there on astronomy being the sort of ultimate arbiter for time. I think since they switched to atomic clocks, there has been, you know, we still harmonize atomic time and astronomical time, but it gets a little bit trickier each time around as we get more accurate. You know, we obviously leap days everyone's familiar with, but I think less people know about the fact that we now have leap seconds as well, that we have to add a second every couple of years into UTC, the Universal Timekeeping, you know, standard. And that is because essentially atomic clocks are now, you know, more accurate than astronomical measures of time.
1: I've heard that some people have made an estimate of the weight of the internet.
2: Yes.
1: And I'm not quite sure what they mean by that, but have you heard of this? And what does it mean to you?
2: Yeah, I think the explanation of that is to do with the sort of writing the data of the internet, basically. You take all the terabytes, the petabytes of data, and then you write them onto a physical, hard drive of some sort. And by weighing that changes to the hard drive, you weigh what the data is. Because when you encode data, you change the atomic composition of that material because you are writing data onto it. And that can apparently be measured. And I think it was about 50 grams or so was the eventual sort of measurement that came to.
1: Yeah, that sounds like an appeal to E equals MC squared, which relates energy and mass. And, if you want to write a bit on a hard drive, there's a certain minimum amount of energy that it takes to do that.
2: Yeah.
1: So in that sense, you could say, well, the internet, which has so many, you know, terabytes of data, whatever it is, that represents an energy expenditure just to write it once onto all those hard drives that, you know, equates to this amount of mass. But that sounds like something that only a physicist would care about.
2: it's a lovely example of trying to measure something that is otherwise intangible, which, I don't know, it's sort of a ridiculous thing to say, but it's gorgeous as well because, you know, it speaks to this, you know, this theme throughout my book that we are a measuring species, that we love to put a number on something. We think by understanding it, we think by putting a number on it, we understand it. You know, you referenced your scientific friends earlier on in the conversation who said, you know, probably they were paraphrasing Lord Kelvin, the famous quote about until you can measure something, you can't understand it. When you do, you have some understanding of it. But measuring the internet, I mean, is sort of ridiculous, right? It's sort of counterintuitive. It makes no sense. But we love to do it. We love to measure things. We'll never stop.

0: Up next, Seth and James in a spirited debate about the virtues of metric versus imperial units and why the author thinks that the U.S. won't commit to a switch to metric.
1: I think of America as this sort of metric figure wearing an imperial mask over the top of itself.
2: Well, you won't have to wait much longer for more inch-by-inch discussion in this episode of Measure for Measure on Big Picture Science.

0: Well, as new standards of measurement were established, the world split into two camps. Those who adopted the new metric system, which is to say, most countries, and the few whose everyday activities still stayed with the imperial system, like the United States.
1: Seth, I remember in early middle school when teachers said that we were switching to this thing called the metric system, and it was essential that we learn these new units, you know, centimeters, kilograms, and so on, because everything was about to change. Now, I was young enough that it wasn't clear to me why we were doing this, but like the other students, I diligently learned these units, which wasn't hard because it's a base 10 system, as you know, and then nothing. The big switch to metric never came.
0: Yeah, well, I remember that too. And I kept waiting, Molly, for all the signs along the highways to change from miles to kilometers. Well, I'm still waiting. And I wish they would do it because the computation is so much easier in a base 10 system.
1: Well, that brings us to this next conversation where you and James debate the merits of the metric system, beginning with James following up on an earlier thought.
2: But I want to pick you up on something, because when you talked about that telescope, you said it was about a meter long. Now, I want to know, though, this was a big part of my book, was metric versus imperial, and which is the quote-unquote better system, which is the dominant system. Obviously, I'm from the UK, we use a little bit of both. You're from the US, you're still imperial. Do you think in metric? Do you think in imperial?
0: I tend to think in, it depends. Maybe I should preface my answer. That's never a good preface, but it does depend. Obviously, as soon as I started studying physics, you know, in 12th grade, as it were, then everything was in metric. And metric is great because it's a decimal system, right? You knew what fractions were. Whereas, you know, imperial, I mean, you have a pound, but it's divvied up into 16 pieces called ounces. That's pretty inconvenient. So I definitely prefer the metric system.
2: Or do you think in metric or imperial? And you know,
0: I still think in metric. I really do. I mean, if I see somebody, I don't say, "Oh, you look like you weigh about 50 kilograms." But for anything that's, if you will, quantitative, if I'm just trying to reckon, you know, for example, how far out into space have our television signals reached? I do that all in metric, of course.
2: Yeah, yeah. I mean, we're still a bit of a muddle here in the UK because we are officially metric, but we have a lot of non-metric weights and measures used in shops, for example. We still have pints in pubs. You know, no one's ever going to get rid of that. And it's become this cultural issue. You know, when Boris Johnson was still prime minister, he promised that he would bring back imperial measures. And there was this sort of huge hue and outcry over this. And everyone was like, "What? We're going back to the, you know, we're going back to the Stone Age next? What's going to be?" It's become this real cultural issue. And I think it is similar in the US as well, right? In that, like, you know, if you had, I think it was Lincoln Chafee, right, in 2016 when he announced his presidential bid, he said, "We're going to go metric." And he was absolutely, he was decimated in the press, shall we say, to use a appropriately metric unit there. You know, he was really torn apart for that suggestion. And I was really shocked. It's still such a live issue.
0: Yes, yes, it was very much so. Well, I mean, it isn't based on the inherent merits of metric versus imperial units, of course.
2: Yeah,
0: it's just
2: yeah.
0: what people already know. And you're changing something they already know to no benefit for them. I mean, I've heard people say, "Look, actually, a pound is better than a kilogram because if you're giving somebody your weight, like your doctor or whatever, if you use pounds, your answer is more precise than it is if you say, I weigh so many kilograms." I mean, they'll point out the advantages to the old units, which are, you know, not inherent advantages, but in terms of their application, obviously after, you know, centuries and centuries of these imperial units, you know, they become adapted to the requirements of daily life, and that's the advantage.
2: Yeah, yeah. But one thing I would like to just mention, this is related, obviously. I don't know how many of your listeners will be aware, but, you know, the US is metric. Like, I
0: yes.
2: know it's, you know, ever since 1893, that was the year of the Mendenhall Order, I believe it was called, the foot, the yard, the ounce, they have all been defined using metric units. So although, you know, I think of America as this sort of metric figure wearing an imperial mask over the top of itself, because although everyone is dealing with gallons and ounces, those are defined using metric units. You know, so in the secrecy of labs and in factories, everything is really metric. But people don't like to talk about it.
0: Well, they don't like to use it either. I mean, when the captain of that aircraft that you're flying across the Atlantic comes on, it's an American airline, he'll tell you how many thousands of feet is the altitude of the plane. Feet.
2: Yeah.
0: He's not
2: going
0: to tell you in meters. And of course, in fact, the whole thing is set up for him to fly at 30,000 or 33,000 or something. Some, you know, very, well, obviously, it's an acknowledgement that the imperial units have precedence in aviation, and you know, just about anything else here too. I mean, nobody talks about how many kilometers it is from Washington to New York.
2: No,
0: they'll tell you in miles.
2: But they do go on 5K runs, or they go on 10K runs. And if you're in the military, you talk about clicks. How many clicks away is this? And that's because the U.S. military has been metric for a long time because they needed to harmonize with other countries' military forces. You know, 9mm bullets, that's a very American thing in many ways, and yet it's very metric.
0: It is. But a lot of these examples have a tinge of, well, elitism, as they use the word here, right? Mm-hmm. Oh, you're going to tell me in kilometers and not in miles.
2: Right.
0: You know, look, you know, I'm just Joe Blow. Tell me in miles. That kind
2: of
0: thing. It's not always appreciated that it's a far handier system in the end. So what do you figure is going to happen here? I mean, the metric system, you could say, you know, that's a couple of centuries old now. Mm-hmm. Does it need any change, any major changes, or is it kind of arbitrary what units you choose?
2: I think it's sort of arbitrary. People ask me sometimes, what do you think is better, imperial or metric? And I think there are certain qualities embedded within each system that has benefits and drawbacks. So one of the big ones, and we've mentioned it several times, is the fact that metric is decimal. It works in base 10, whereas imperial units or US customary units, I should use their proper name as it is in the US, are, you know, base 12 or base 16. And those are, they can be a little bit simpler when you're working out fractions. You can easily half, third, and quarter a unit if it's in the US customary or imperial system. So there are certain differences to them. But for me, what makes measurement useful, and this goes back to what we were talking about in the beginning, that measurement is a language, it's a form of communication. What makes it useful is if it's consistent and if it's understood. And this is, you know, like your example from the airlines. A pilot says we're cruising at an altitude of 30,000 feet, 33,000 feet, whatever it is. They say that because they want to communicate to their audience and they want to get that information across. That is what makes measurement important. In the UK, I think this is changing. So younger generations in the UK, they come up firmly metric. They're taught metric in school. That's what they know. And I think in the UK, at least, we will gradually become a fully metric country and we'll get rid of, you know, we still talk about weight in terms of stones, for example, you know, which is such an archaic unit to use, but it's what people know. But they are forgetting. And the younger generations will become more familiar with it and they'll just push it out of the sort of cultural language, as it were. The US, I think, I don't know whether the US will ever go metric. I think there is something, maybe in the long, long term, but I can't see it happening in the short term. Because, I mean, they're just, you know, US exceptionalism, right? There is just this strain. I'm sorry, I don't want to have a go at you for this. I know you're not personally responsible for this, but there is this strain in American culture and politics that says we are the only one and we are the important one and our system is right, right? And obviously, I work with Americans all day, I talk to them all the time. Wonderful, wonderful people, great country. But there is this strain within it, right, of we are the best. And I think that's not so apparent in other countries. No, you don't go to France, you don't go to Germany and see people saying, oh, we should go back to the old ways. They're very happy with metric because they know about the benefits it brings in terms of harmonization. Sorry, you go on.
0: No, but I put to you the fact that, yes, American exceptionalism may be the zero-order term here, but on the other hand, you know, if I were making a defense of America's continued use of inches, for example, I would say, look, there are tens of thousands of machine tools out there, right? And they're all set up to work in inches, right? So we're gonna mill this to 2/1000ths of an inch or something like that.
2: Yeah.
0: And if you want to change that all to metric, somebody's going to pay the price in loss of competitiveness for a while because, you know, they don't know how, the machinists don't know what they're doing.
2: Well, it's funny you should bring that up because that is one of the huge reasons that America never went metric. You know, we talked about this a little bit, but, you know, when the metric system was being created, there were a lot of fans of it in America. Jefferson was the big one. You know, obviously he was a huge Francophile. He was Minister of France. And he loved metric. He tried to get a set of metric standards over to the UK. To the US from France. And actually, the funny thing was that they got waylaid by British privateers in the Caribbean. That's the reason America never had metric standards during that period, because the ship got captured by these privateers. Anyway, but during the 19th century, when metric really started spreading around the world, it was adopted across Europe and South America. Americans, politicians, lawmakers started saying, well, why don't we adopt it as well? And the big argument, the winning argument against it being adopted was the machine tool industry, was the manufacturing base that America had built up at this time, which was just gargantuan, just so profitable, so powerful, so integral to the country's success. And it was this wealth, this capital embodied in these machines that meant that America went metric. And in a way, it's still that situation today. For as long as America continues to be, you know, the global superpower, it can sort of call its own shots. One of the reasons the UK went metric was because we had lost a lot of power, a lot of wealth, and we wanted to have better trade with the rest of the European continent. And so that meant adopting the same measures that they did, because it made trade easier. America can sort of call the shots, and it can afford to absorb that difference and that friction between those different systems of measurement. So when you get rid of imperial measures, that's when we'll know America has properly declined.
0: Yeah. Well, James Vincent, it's been a real pleasure to speak with you.
2: It's been wonderful to talk, Seth. Thank you so much for having me.
1: James Vincent is the author of Beyond Measure, The Hidden History of Measurement. Well, Seth, I found it very interesting to learn how politically driven, or maybe you would say nationalistic, the motivations for establishing standards of measurement, the idea that, you know, that it was based on the foot of the king, the idea that the French wanted the meter based on the meridian that passed through France, much to the ire of the Brits and others.
0: Well, I think that's an old story in the sense that we just don't like to have other countries impose their culture, if you will, no matter what it was, on us, unless it's a culture that, you know, like polka dancing or something like that that we can adopt without any controversy.
1: But then conversely, people after the French Revolution didn't want their measurements to have anything to do with the king.
0: Yeah, well, the metric system doesn't have anything to do with the king. It was based on, you know, the dimensions of the earth. So, you know, that was the idea. These French intellectuals, the French scientists of the Enlightenment, they wanted to base these units on something that you couldn't say this was French or it was Swiss or German or American or anything else. It was just a measurement that was consistent with what nature gave us, in this case, the size of the planet.

0: this show would not be possible without the precise efforts of senior producer Gary Niederhoff and assistant producers Brian Edwards and Shannon Rose Geary. I am the executive producer of Big Picture Science, Molly Bentley.
1: And I'm Seth Shostak, senior astronomer at the SETI Institute. We'd like to give a big thanks to our listeners and to our Patreon supporters.
2: It's Thursday, August 27, 2026.
3: In what appears to be about 20 seconds on video, the flood consumes everything in its path. Gone.
4: Catastrophic flood disaster strikes Nepal.
5: And I could see the fire was just right there, and you swallow that lump in your stomach, and
4: North Texas wildfire burns 125 square miles in a single day. Plus,
6: this is yet another sign of our climate system under strain.
4: World's oceans hit new all-time heat record.
2: What a summer. All of those stories and more straight ahead. From BradBlog.com, I'm Brad Friedman.
4: And I'm Desi Doyen.
2: Stand by for 6 minutes of independent green news, politics, analysis, and snarky comment.
7: Quote, he said it's new U.S. territory. It's the Strait of Hormuz is new U.S. territory. I don't know if this is related, but today it turned green and the bottom is peeling.
2: Well, that explains a few things. This is your Green News Report. Okay, Desi Doyen, just a brutal video out of Nepal, this flooding.
4: It's astonishing.
2: I have no words. Yeah. What do you got for us?
4: Hundreds of people are confirmed killed and several hundred more are missing after catastrophic flash flooding in the Kathmandu region of the Himalayas. Preliminary assessments indicate an ice avalanche from a high altitude glacier sent a torrent of water, mud, and debris into the valley below.

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August 27th, 2026. This morning, a headline in The Guardian read, RFK Jr. lied in Senate confirmation hearings, newly revealed documents indicate. The story, by Michelle R. Smith, reports that letters, newly obtained by members of the press, contradict Kennedy's repeated assertions to members of Congress in early 2025 during his confirmation process to head the Department of Health and Human Services, or HHS, that his 2019 visit to Samoa had nothing to do with vaccines. In fact, in a letter to the Samoan Prime Minister before the trip, Kennedy said explicitly that he wanted to investigate the measles, mumps, and rubella vaccine used there. Observers claim that Kennedy's visit empowered anti-vaccine activists in Samoa. After he left, a measles epidemic killed 83 people. Smith notes that knowingly lying to Congress is a crime, although it is rarely prosecuted. Still, Smith points out, the apparent proof that Kennedy lied to Congress is a clear opening for hearings into Kennedy's testimony, history, and conduct in office, including changing the vaccine schedule after promising not to, that would illuminate what has been happening to the U.S. government. Information that would likely prove embarrassing to the Trump administration. The U.S. is now in the midst of its own measles outbreak, which has killed two unvaccinated people in Pennsylvania. One of them was a newborn, too young for the vaccine and thus dependent on herd immunity. Yesterday, Kennedy suggested that Democratic Governor Josh Shapiro's announcement of the deaths might have been altogether fabricated by one of the governor's hopeful staffers. Smith reports that a spokesperson for HHS said, "Secretary Kennedy's visit to Samoa in 2019 was unrelated to vaccines. Any claim or insinuation based on these letters that Secretary Kennedy lied under oath or to Congress is not only false, but outright defamatory." Kennedy was not under oath in the hearings. This afternoon, Aram Ralston of The Guardian reported that Trump's war in Iran has driven the U.S. military into a severe financial crisis. Ralston reports that the U.S. Navy, which is bearing the brunt of the operation, is transferring money from payroll to combat operations, creating shortfalls. Officials are covering that shortfall by raiding other accounts. This issue has already come up in a July hearing before the Senate Appropriations Committee, when Senator Patty Murray, a Democrat of Washington, the top-ranking Democrat on the committee, noted that Defense Secretary Hegseth was using a funding mechanism that does not make a lot of sense. Hegseth responded by blaming the gross negligence of the Biden administration and its woke policies. The ways in which he has spent the department's budget were not closely examined. Defense analyst Todd Harrison of the conservative American Enterprise Institute told Ralston that the shortages are no secret, but speculated that that is a deliberate decision of the civilian leaders in the Pentagon, starting at secretary, that this is for political reasons, that they don't want to look like they're damaging future military readiness over a war that is becoming increasingly a political liability. A former military officer who now works for a company that contracts with the Navy told Ralston, "They're f***ed. They shot all their weapons, they trashed all their ships, they ran out of their money." A spokesperson for the U.S. Navy denied that funds for maintenance and operations have been run down. "The Department of the Navy," the statement said, "is actively managing its resources to meet current pay obligations on time. We continue to work closely with Congress to address ongoing operational demands and sustain our personnel and readiness throughout the fiscal year." In the Washington Post, Evan Halper reported that the administration's latest move to cancel an offshore wind project and nurture the fossil fuel industry will funnel a fortune to Australian billionaire Michael Dorrell, who donated about $1 million to Trump's inaugural committee. The way it works is this. The German company RWE,
will get $1.2 billion from the U.S. government to give up its wind leases for projects off of New York, California, and Louisiana if it invests instead in conventional energy projects. RWE will spend $900 million of that $1.2 billion for a stake in a giant liquefied natural gas project in Louisiana. Halper reports that that stake is currently owned by a private equity fund run by Doral, meaning that the $900 million RWE invests in the conventional energy project after abandoning its wind projects will go to Doral's private equity fund. Administration officials told Halper they had nothing to do with RWE's decision. White House spokesperson Taylor Rogers said, "This story is a brazen attempt to insinuate a conflict of interest that does not exist." Representative Jared Huffman, a Democrat of California, the top-ranking Democrat on the House Natural Resources Committee, had already called for investigations of the more than $4 billion the administration has spent buying the abandonment of offshore wind development. After the news story dropped, he told Halper, "These fake settlements were already an insane waste of taxpayer funds and a ridiculous charade that seems to be blatantly illegal. This now adds the stench of corruption." Huffman said of the buyouts of offshore wind projects, "The deals are deeply corrupt and illegal. When the accountability comes, and I promise you accountability is coming, everyone involved in them will answer for it." Last week, Kenneth P. Vogel and Hamed Aliaziz of the New York Times reported that 3 days after Trump administration officials awarded a 5-year federal contract worth $85 million a year to the private prison company Geo Group to house people detained by Immigration and Customs Enforcement, or ICE, a subsidiary of Geo Group donated $1 million to MAGA Inc., a political super PAC run by Trump's allies. 2 days after announcing another ICE contract worth $80 million annually, the company donated another $413,000. White House spokesperson Lauren Biss said in a statement, "Any allegation that political donations play a role in agencies awarding government contracts are false. It is not shocking that ICE is announcing more contracts to detain illegal aliens as President Trump carries out the largest deportation operation in American history." In a major story for Public Citizen, Zach Everson examined the Trump family's cryptocurrency products, reporting that Trump appears to have made at least $1.4 billion off crypto in 2025, although he put none of his own money into the ventures. The money, Everson says, comes from foreign governments, pardon seekers, corporate interests, and targets of government investigations. It also comes from retirement accounts and MAGA supporters who believe Trump when he tells them his coins are

And Angus Berwick of the Wall Street Journal reported that the Trump family's new crypto bank is backed by Sheikh Tamim bin Zayed Al Nahyan, the national security advisor of the United Arab Emirates, who is also the brother of the country's president. Last year, the Abu Dhabi royal invested $500 million in the Trump's World Liberty Financial. Such an investment in a president's company by a foreign government official is unprecedented. Even more alarming is that Trump is currently negotiating with the UAE over whether it can have access to U.S. artificial intelligence chips that experts fear will make their way from the UAE to China. How many red flags do we need? Ethics lawyer Kathleen Clark told the reporters. Trump is selling out our national security in exchange for his own wealth maximization. If voters put Democrats in control of either or both chambers of Congress this fall, investigations and hearings into the machinations of administration officials will be epic. It's no wonder Trump appears frantic at the idea of midterm losses. And the ranks of his supporters appear to be thinning. G. Elliot Morris of Strength in Numbers reported yesterday that Trump's approval among American adults is underwater on every single issue, including border security. And there is a strong intensity gap. 49% strongly disapprove of his job as president, while only 17% strongly approve. Morris notes that the movement against the president is now primarily in his own coalition, with significant softening in the share who say they strongly support the job he's doing. As his popularity falls, Trump appears to be adopting the belief that people don't like him because they don't understand all he's done for them. Yvonne Winget Sanchez, Michael Shearer, and Ashley Parker of The Atlantic reported Tuesday that Trump intends to buy a blitz of midterm ads that focus on him rather than the candidates on the ballot, making the election all about him. He's already trying to sell that story. Yesterday morning, he tried to recast his disastrous Iran war as a success, posting an AI image of himself in front of a giant American flag, an aircraft carrier, and military aircraft. In the image, he leans over dirt as if it were a desk, with President George W. Bush in the lower left corner of the image, surrounded by flames and a pair of empty soldier's boots. In front of Bush is a sign that reads, "Mission Not Accomplished, 2001-2021. In the lower right corner of the image is a picture of the former leader of Iran, killed in Trump strikes, with a sign that reads, "Mission Accomplished, 2026. Journalist Jim Acosta noted, "This is delusional for Trump to post this, and it should be covered as such. It was a massive story when Bush declared mission accomplished during the Iraq War. The image dogged Bush throughout much of his presidency. Should be the same for Trump." After the mission accomplished post, Trump reposted someone else's social media post, warning that voters are mad at the Republicans not because of Trump, but because Republicans in Congress have not gone far enough in implementing Trump's will. "I don't think the Republicans fully grasp how badly they're f***ing up right now," the post read. "I'm talking to people who normally have zero interest in politics, who are legitimately f***ed off. They're not seeing the major reform they thought would happen and are really mad about it. No true accountability, no true mass deportations, no meaningful decrease in the deficit, lots of very long vacations and no work. No bills being passed that reduce the government involvement in their lives." The poster continued, "I'm very worried the Republican Party is sleepwalking toward a midterm reckoning they don't see coming. People are pissed off that they voted Trump into office, and then the Republican Party continues to slow walk every reform people want." Later this afternoon, in what seemed to be an attempt to bully Canada,
although Canadian

0: Europeans and Americans both have made it very clear that strategy is backfiring. Trump signed an executive order directing Interior Secretary Doug Burgum to change the name of Lake Ontario to Lake America in official U.S. government documents and communications, as well as the Geographic Names Information System. As Marianne Levine, Natalie Andrews, and Amanda Coletta of The Wall Street Journal reported, in Trump's discussion of his executive order, he harked back to his change of the name of the Gulf of Mexico in official U.S. documents. "We took something called the Gulf of Mexico. We changed it," the President of the United States said. "So if you think about it, we have a Gulf and we have a lake. Now all we need..."
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0: 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I'm Marcy Winograd. Coming up, a conversation with Medea Benjamin, co-founder of Code Pink, just back from Brazil, where all eyes are on an upcoming election and what that election might mean for restoring the pink tide that once swept Latin America. Stay tuned for Empire on the Rocks. Welcome, Medea. Good to see you.
1: Good to see you, Marcy.
0: Yeah, so you just returned from Brazil. And before you tell us all about your trip, I have the first question on our Code Pink Empire on the Rocks quiz. Are you ready?
1: Ready.
0: Okay, it's an easy one. This is kind of a riddle. Who am I? I am serving a prison sentence under house arrest, and I'm unable to run for president. So my son will run as the fascist in the race. A, Donald Trump. B, Jair Bolsonaro. C, Benjamin Netanyahu.
1: Well, I must say B, because I just returned from Brazil, as you said, and Jair Bolsonaro has been under house arrest because of his participation in an attempted coup, which is very similar to what happened here in the United States when Bolsonaro's followers wouldn't accept that Lula had won the elections and so tried to take over the Congress, the courts, the executive. And Jair Bolsonaro has, unlike here, actually been prosecuted for that and is in house arrest. And so, yes, to keep the dynasty going and that right-wing movement, his son has stepped in, who is a senator, man in his 40s, and certainly in the same tradition as his father, really quite close to the U.S. And what's so interesting, Marcy, which I'm sure our listeners have no idea about, guess where he announced that he was going to be running for president?
0: You got me. Where?
1: He announced it with Netanyahu in Israel.
0: Of course.
1: Yes. And that is something, you know, we can talk about at some point. The incredible outreach that Israel has into Latin America right now. And you see it certainly with Flavio Bolsonaro. But Flavio Bolsonaro, you know, he comes with a lot of baggage, not only the problems of his father, who was one of the worst leaders under COVID and led to so many unnecessary deaths in Brazil, was also caught up in a lot of corruption scandals. But his son has had his own corruption scandals, kickbacks that he forced his staff to do to go back to him, enriching himself personally, infighting with his family, but also the fact that he has been very close to the right wing throughout Latin America. In fact, to bolster his campaign, he asked Milei from Argentina to come. And you know who Milei is, the kind of crazy haired one that jumps around and quite enthusiastic, I must say. So he came to Brazil to throw his support. And not only that, we have Donald Trump, who has stepped in openly to throw his support for Flavio Bolsonaro as well.
0: No surprise there, as the Trump administration, specifically Marco Rubio, pushes the Shield of the Americas, which has a very warlike sound. It is warlike. It's an alliance of right-wing Latin American countries' leaders to thwart involvement of China in Latin America. And I think there are about 19 countries that are in this alliance that was constructed under the guise of fighting the drug cartels. But we do have five
2: holdouts. We may just have four by the time we finish this broadcast, but I'm talking about Mexico, Brazil, Cuba, Venezuela, and Nicaragua. So we'll see what happens with Venezuela. So Medea, I was listening to a speech delivered by Lulu, and he was talking about the importance of public ownership of the goods of the commons, whereas we see these right-wing fascist leaders in Latin America aligning themselves with Trump and basically seizing the commons for the oligarchy. And I think it's so important that globally we protect the commons, the beaches, the mountains, our parks, right? What's your sense of how important this election is in restoring a pink tide that once swept through Latin America?
1: Well, I don't think we're going to see a restoration of the pink tide in the near future because so many of these right-wing governments just got in. I think the point right now is to hold on to Brazil, Mexico, as countries that have not turned to the right. And Brazil is the largest country in Latin America. It's got the biggest economy. And like other countries in Latin America, its number one trading partner is China. But more important is that Lula, Ignacio Lula da Silva, known as Lula, has been recognized actually in his other terms in office as having lifted a lot of Brazilians out of poverty. There's something called the Bolsa Família, which existed before Lula came into power, but he has expanded it over the years. And it reaches, I think it's like one out of every four families in Brazil. So it's millions and millions of people. That is so important in terms of bringing the bottom up. And he has also tried to confront some of the worst polluters and those destroying the Amazon, although I must say they have a lot of power. I did hear while I was there quite a lot of criticism of Lula from the left, that he's been too centrist in this last administration, that he hasn't stood up to the large landowners or to the oil companies, that he hasn't carried out the land reform that he had promised, that he hasn't stood up as much as they would like to the right-wing tide in Latin America. But people seem quite united in that Lula is far better than the other choice, which would be Flavio Bolsonaro, and that they have to unite to make sure he wins. And this is what's happening right now. The election is coming up very soon in October. If the candidate doesn't get the majority, there will be a runoff election. But there is hope that Lula will pull this off, but it's going to be tight. And one of the large constituencies that has really made an impact all over Latin America are the evangelicals. And there are progressive evangelicals, but the majority of them are not. And they support Bolsonaro. They also support Israel. I was just walking around one night in São Paulo in the neighborhood and saw a packed room and thought, oh, what is this? And looked inside and lo and behold, it was an evangelical meeting. And what did they have right in the front? Which was the flag of Israel. And they are very supportive of Israel for what they call religious reasons. But this is all mixed up together. The right wing, Israel, Trump, the movement that is not only through Latin America, but globally to bring the right into power. So it is a scary time. And as you said, all eyes in Latin America are on Brazil to make sure that Lula can hold on and that we have at least some pushback coming from a very important country in Latin America, just like Mexico, to stop this wave of the right wing.
2: Well, thank you so much, Medea, for that briefing on the Brazilian election. And we will keep our eyes on Brazil, just as we are keeping our eyes on Hakeem Jeffries, the ranking minority leader in the House of Representatives. There was there was a New York Times story that talked about, well, what shall we say? You know, I've seen various stories, but this one talked about a secret meeting. I think I gave away the answer. Oh, well, here we go. Next quiz question. Which top Democratic Party leader has been having secret meetings with Trump's son-in-law, Jared Kushner? A, Chuck Schumer, Senate Minority Leader. B, Ken Martin, Chair of the Democratic National Committee. C, Hakeem Jeffries, House Minority Leader. D, Debbie Wasserman Schultz from Florida.
1: Well, I would say, Marcy, that we really don't know, because we know number C, Hakeem Jeffries, but there certainly could be meetings with more of them that have been secret meetings that haven't leaked out.
2: A very good point. You know, and when I read this, well, ostensibly the meeting, it was conducted in a private space, who knows, maybe a basement at Mar-a-Lago, I don't know, to talk about collaboration between the Trump administration and House Democrats after the midterm. So they talked about housing. This is what the New York Times reported. They talked about housing, immigration, the cost of living, and that Kushner suggested Jeffries meet with Susie Wiles. She's the White House chief of staff. So interestingly, this news comes amid social media posts of Hakeem Jeffries rejecting Medicare for All as a party platform plank. And around the same time as he rejected the $3.3 billion for, about the same time he voted against rejection of another $3.3 billion for Israel. And he's getting a lot of pushback from the base on that. Medea, what's your take on this report?
1: Well, you know, there is a little bit of something that was actually optimistic for me, which is it seemed like they are thinking that the Democrats will win the midterm elections, and that maybe their plan A is to make sure the Democrats don't and create all kinds of problems in our electoral system, which is what I fear. And plan B is, if they can't pull that off and the Democrats are in charge, how do they make sure that they're co-opting the Democratic leadership, which doesn't need a lot of co-opting, because in many ways they are for similar policies. What does bother me so much is that Jared Kushner is not an elected person. He doesn't have any official position within the Republican Party. So it's kind of a rogue person going in to make these initiatives. But in any case, do you see where I'm coming from?
2: Yeah. My reaction was, you know, we're hearing a lot about Trump trying to steal the election with the SAVE Act, which hasn't passed through Congress. And hopefully never will, but with voter ID and blocking mail-in ballots, which he himself uses. And then you hear about Jared Kushner meeting with Hakeem Jeffries, and you do think, well, maybe they know they can't, or they don't think they have a lock on stealing the election, so they want to prepare. We'll see. But meanwhile, they can read the room. They can read the polls. The Quinnipiac University poll that was released at the end of July shows Trump's approval rating dropping to a career low of 32%, with a 58% disapproval and a 10% expressing no opinion. How could you have no opinion? I don't understand that. But anyway, people, hey, they are not happy about the economy, about this U.S. unprovoked illegal war on Iran that's driving up energy costs. And so, yeah, his ratings are dropping. Anyway, we'll see what happens and whether there is a change in leadership in the Democratic Party before or after the midterms, as the base has been pushing for a long time. All right, let's talk about Gaza. Let's talk about this horror show that continues with Israel claiming more and more land in Gaza. This yellow line keeps expanding and to include more land for Israel to develop settlements. And there's very little talk about the campaign to save the next generation in Gaza. So Code Pink has launched a new petition campaign, and this petition is to the Center for Reproductive Rights. It is encouraging the center to speak up about Israel's sexual and gendered violence against Palestinians. Here's Janine. She's our Code Pink Palestine campaigner, and her question is, where are the feminists here?
3: Men in Palestine are experiencing not even just genocide to their own physical bodies, but this is ethnic cleansing and genocide to a generation that we don't even know can exist yet, because Palestinian women are not being able to give birth. This is like generations worth of genocide and ethnic cleansing. And whenever you look at the numbers, it's very obvious. In 2022, Gaza reported 57,000 births. In 2024, just 1 year after Israel's genocidal campaign began, the birth rate dropped as to a staggering 38,000 births. And then from December 2025 to April 26, so just in the span of 6 months, that birth rate from 38,000 declined by 67%. So you're obviously seeing a concerted effort by Israel. You're seeing this with the bombardments, you're seeing this with the lack of resources, with the restrictions everywhere, with the lack of food and humanitarian aid and medical aid coming into Gaza. That, like, this is obviously a part of their plan, is to make Palestinians' women's experience with birth so completely miserable and unattainable now that, like, there's a whole generation of Palestinians that are not being able to even be born. And that is definition-wise genocide and ethnic cleansing. There are a lot of women in the West Bank that are held for hours at the checkpoints. We've heard so many reports of women having to give birth at checkpoints, bleeding out at checkpoints. And the miscarriage rates are also going high because of the restrictions, and also because life in Palestine is just generally so stressful. You're constantly faced with fear and violence, whether that's at the hands of the IOF or Israeli settlers. The Center for Reproductive Rights is a global organization that works for upholding reproductive and maternal health in the court of law. So some of their mission statements are this, and I quote, everyone has the right to respectful, quality maternal health care. This right applies to all, no matter their race, ethnicity, nationality, immigration status, geographic location, or financial situation. This care should be accessible and free from discrimination, coercion, and violence. So we see these mission statements and you think, okay, this can very much well be applied to Palestinian women and the experiences that they go through under Israeli occupation and genocide. And then you go on their website, you keep looking, you keep digging. There is absolutely nothing on this organization's website about what's happening. General demands of feminists in Palestine is to acknowledge the sexual abuse and violence in Palestine. We want to look at the work that they have done and say that they do the same for Palestine. To cite the new Palestinian Feminist Collective report, it's like around 150-page documentation of sexual violence in Palestine from 1948 to now, to acknowledge the sexual abuse and violence in Palestine.
2: Chilling. Medea, I know that you've been working on a case involving somebody in the West Bank. You want to talk about that?
1: Well, before we go into that, I just want to applaud Code Pink for this campaign to push feminists to include what's happening to Palestinians. And, you know, any women's organization that is worth its salt will be speaking out, or must be speaking out. And we're pushing them to speak out because I think Janine laid it out beautifully, that this is a case where we've heard so much about mostly false claims around the rape of Israeli women. And the U.S. has downplayed so much the rape of Palestinian women, but also just doesn't talk about how the conditions have become so difficult for women to give birth. How many children die in childbirth? How many mothers now are dying in childbirth? And this should be a feminist issue in the United States, particularly because we are so complicit in that with our tax dollars. So I really am applauding this campaign, and I see time and again, just like this weekend, there was a big meeting of feminists from a neighboring, well, from here in Virginia. And they had as their main speakers members of Congress who haven't signed on to block the bombs, who didn't sign up to stop the $3.3 billion going to Israel. These are not, they shouldn't be speaking at feminist conferences. So anyway, that's just to say, go Code Pink. It's such an important campaign. Yes. And then in terms of the West Bank, you know, Marcy, the horrors in the West Bank are happening every single day. Palestinians are being killed in the West Bank. And let's remember when we were talking about Gaza, Ben-Gavir saying that the Israelis should kill 30 or 40 Palestinians every day. He just came out and said that. And this is an official in the Israeli government. He also points to the new buildings where they're going to have the gallows to hang Palestinians convicted of terrorism, and is just gloating about this. It's just surreal. But getting back to the West Bank, you know, it's harvest time, olive harvest time coming up. And this is a time when the settlers are trying to stop, will be trying to stop the Palestinians from being able to harvest their olives. We're seeing the surrounding of Palestinian homes. And one that has gotten a lot of attention is in the small village called Kusra. And it's got a lot of attention because one of the homes being surrounded belongs to a Palestinian American, Louis Riddy, who is from Toledo, Ohio. And he has a security camera in his home that has been showing in real time the surrounding of the home that he has been building and the horrors that these violent settlers are doing, these young thugs. And his brother and brother's child were in this house where they've cut off the electricity, where they won't let food in. They really have the house under siege. And Louis, while he was complaining in the U.S. what was happening to his family and his home, decided to get on a plane and go there. And because he owns the home, he managed to get into the house where others have not been able to even go in to deliver food. And he planted a big American flag right outside and said that he's demanding that the United States support him. Now, in this case, the U.S. Ambassador, Mike Huckabee, has said it's terrible what's happening to them and has called it terrorism, but he hasn't done anything to stop it. And the same for the outreach that the family has done to their Toledo representative, Marcy Kaptur, and to the state representatives from Ohio. They should be just screaming bloody murder about this. And it is great that there is so much attention to this, international attention. And just like there was when Representative Rokana got stopped by these violent settlers, and that got a lot of international press, even though that does happen every day and much worse. In this case, it's another example when it's happening to an American citizen, we're able to get a lot more attention to it. And that is very important because it sheds the light on the entirety of the West Bank violence that's going on.
2: Exactly. And I was for a moment, Medea, surprised on, I think it was on TikTok, where the U.S. Ambassador Mike Huckabee was saying that it was terrible that these settlers were terrorizing Christians. I didn't hear him say anything about Muslim Palestinians, but Christians. And then, you know, the next feed was from Senator Van Hollen of Maryland calling on Huckabee to resign for being so ineffectual and so complicit in his support for the IDF, which is working hand in glove with the settlers, terrorizing those on the West Bank. All right.
1: Huckabee himself, if he cares about this, he should go to Kusra right now. He should stand with Louis Riddy. He should stand with the American whose house is under siege. But yes, it's nice that he said some words about it's horrible what's happening, but do something. And that's, of course, what we're saying, not only to the U.S. ambassador, we're saying to the White House, we're saying to representatives that are supposed to represent their constituents. What are they doing?
2: For, you know, despite the fact that Huckabee has been such a fan of Netanyahu's, when I heard him criticize the settlers and invoke the word terror, I thought, this guy, how long is he going to be in his job? You know, I would think that the Mossad would be targeting him, but hey, who knows? We'll see. Meanwhile, there is a new book out. It's called America in the Grip of a Foreign Power by Eli Clifton and Ian Lustig. Which power do you think that is?
1: Got the book right here. I've been reading it. It's fascinating.
2: Oh, wonderful. Okay, yeah. So before we listen to one of the authors, I just wanted to backtrack and say we still do not have a Senate vote on the National Defense Authorization Act, the NDAA, which is basically a budget policy outline for the Department of War. And word is that it is stalled in the Senate over the billions and billions of dollars that the Republicans, many of them, most of them, almost all of them, want to allocate for this U.S.-Israel unprovoked war on Iran. And as well as this Section 1217, and a lot of us have been contacting our senators and saying, make sure that you vote to amend the NDAA to strike 1217, but then vote against the NDAA, which is what, $1.15 trillion that's going to be climbing to $1.5 trillion before we're done, to say 1217, this is an outrage. What is this? This is the further fusing of the U.S. and Israel militaries with co-development of all sorts of weapons, bio, cyber, automatic, Anyway, AI, okay, as well as the sharing of technology and data. And some might say, well, this is already happening. And it's true. It is already happening. But now we would have somebody installed in the Pentagon to make sure it happens on steroids. And in this Section 1217 of the Senate version of the NDAA, the president, if he didn't want to share technology, data, co-develop any weapon with Israel, would have to go back to Congress and explain why it is a national security threat to do so. Ironically, the Pentagon has already identified Israel as a national security threat because of its surveillance of White House officials and non-officials, but those who are in the orbit of the White House. All right, let's listen to this Owen Jones interview of the author Lustig of America in the Grip.
1: Oh, but wait, Marcy.
2: What?
1: We've got to say that there's still time to try to strip that out of the NDAA. We can't totally give up on that because the House and the Senate have to reconcile their different versions. And during that time, if there's enough uproar from us, and us is a big tent at this point, it's not just people on the left, progressives, it's also a lot of people on the right who are saying, why would we integrate our military with any other country? In fact, we've been quoting a very conservative Republican senator, Bernie Moreno, who said, we shouldn't integrate our military with any country, not even the Bahamas. So there still is time, and we're encouraging people to contact particularly their senators and say, get that 1217 out of the NDAA. Okay, sorry.
2: Yes, 100%. Get 1217 out, get the money for the War on Iran Act, and reject the whole NDAA.
1: Yes.
2: Okay, now, back to this book, America in the Grip of a Foreign Power. Medea's reading it. We should all read it. It's by Eli Clifton and Ian Lustig. Here is an interview conducted by Owen Jones of the author Lustig. It's a little long, but let's listen.
4: Top Democrat has been having private meetings with members of Trump's family. Hakeem Jeffries, the Democratic...
2: That's the wrong one.
5: America in the Grip of a Foreign Power. We're talking about the Israel lobby. And even as American public opinion has dramatically shifted against Israel during the course of the American and Western facilitated Israeli genocide against the Palestinian people, still the US, both parties, continue to further the interests and promote the interests and defend the interests of Israel as it has, committed a live stream genocide and every war crime and crime against humanity it's possible to commit, none of which is possible without the support, the unparalleled support. There's no other comparison in terms of the support that the United States gives to Israel in terms of military support, aid, and so on as a combined package. How does this work? How does it work in practice? Just how much is it kind of, I guess, undermined American democracy in order to serve the interests of the Israeli state? And is there any hope? Could the power of the Israeli lobby be broken? Well, I'm really delighted to be joined by Eli Clifton, who is the co-author of Israel's Lobby, America in the Grip of a Foreign Power. It's an absolutely crucial book. Make sure you'll get a copy. How are you doing?
6: I'm doing well. Thanks for having me.
5: It is a real pleasure. Let me just start, actually, just because I guess one of the reasons that this whole subject for a very long time has not got the scrutiny, I mean, it has got some scrutiny, but nowhere near the scrutiny it should have got, is because of accusations of anti-Semitism, that, you know, there is an anti-Semitic trope, which people obviously may or may not or should be familiar with, which is of basically a kind of shadowy Jewish cabal which runs the world and wields disproportionate power. And that has been used in order to deflect scrutiny away from the lobby. So I just want to start by actually, just one of the things you actually make clear in the book is Israeli lobby and a lobby in representing the interests of Jewish Americans, that is not actually the same thing at all.
2: You know, this is the million dollar, no longer a million, what, trillion dollar question, Medea. How did Israel become so powerful that it is now under consideration as an official partner in the U.S. military, with the U.S. military? And my response is, I think it's a combination of elements, of factors. One of them being money, of course. Money is huge, you know, with AIPAC funneling billions of dollars into these campaigns to elect representatives that will advance the interests of a now apartheid genocidal state, Israel. But the other part of the equation, I think, is the narrative. And that is the narrative that is advanced by CUFI, the Christians United for Israel, by the Anti-Defamation League, by Zionists in both both Jewish and Christian Zionists, that this is the Holy Land, that the Jews are a peoplehood, that Christ will return when Jews return to the land of Israel and so forth. What do you think?
1: I think it's all of those things that you said, but in the first part where you talk about the money, let's not just think about elections and funding these candidates. Let's think in the broader scheme of money being used to fund think tanks. There are so many think tanks that are funded by pro-Zionist donors that have an influence here in Washington.
2: I'm so glad you brought that up, Medea, because that is one of our quiz questions.
1: Ah.
2: About think tanks, yeah.
1: You want to do that now, or can I finish the broad scheme of
2: what we're talking about? Okay, you finish.
1: So then think in terms of the media, which is so consolidated, and so many of the owners of the media are Zionists as well. Then there is the reach that these pro-Israel groups have had on the very citywide level, in city councils, and taking people to Israel on a constant basis, not just federal, but local as well. And there are so many threads to this as how they capture both the narrative as well as individuals who have then over the years worked their way up into higher positions. So yes, it's all intertwined. And let's take a look at the think tanks.
2: Let's go to Sarah Leah Whitson. She is the executive director of the nonprofit called Dawn.
1: Well, actually, she's not right now. She isn't.
2: Oh, no, sorry. Okay. She was, and she posted this on social media, the faces of AIPAC. This is a new campaign.
7: AIPAC doesn't want you to know who runs it, but we found out, and what we discovered is bigger than just one organization. Go to AIPACWhoWeAre.org. There you'll see 50 faces, the board members and executives who run AIPAC. Here's what's interesting. Click on any of these profiles and you start to see the connections. exposed unexpected connections across the entire pro-Israel lobbying ecosystem. Take Betsy Burns Korn. She's AIPAC's board chair. She's also the chair of the Conference of Presidents of Major American Jewish Organizations. That's the umbrella group coordinating over 50 pro-Israel organizations. One person occupying two of the most powerful positions in the Israel lobby. Or take Harriet Schleifer. She's on AIPAC's board. She also served as chair of the Conference of Presidents before Korn. And Schleifer is connected to the Washington Institute for Near East Policy and led the American Jewish Committee. These may seem to be separate organizations, but they have the same people running them. Alan Lavau is also on the board. He's also vice president of the American Israel Education Foundation.
2: That's all right, I think that's the idea here. Yeah. So there are connections. You can see them all at aipacwhoweare.org. There's a graphic at the website representing the Israel lobby ecosystem that includes Hillel, ADL, Kufi, American Jewish Committee. She mentioned that. Stand With Us, Jewish National Fund, and their U.S. media counterparts, Fox News, Newsmax, Sinclair, PragerU, Israeli American Council. Also think tanks. Okay, here's the question, Medea. Are you ready?
1: Ready.
2: Next quiz question on Empire on the Rocks, a segment of Code Pink Radio. Which think tank is not part of the U.S.-Israel lobby? A, Heritage Foundation. B, Atlantic Council. C, Quincy Institute. D, Center for a New American Security.
1: Well, it's got to be C, because the Quincy Institute was founded precisely to be a bringing together of left and right to say, how do we have a foreign policy that is not in favor of endless war? And if you are going to be a pro-Israel think tank, you're basically saying you're in favor of endless war. So I'd say Quincy.
2: You're right. You're right. And a lot of people don't realize that D, Center for a New American Security, is sort of the Democratic Party official version of the war machine, of the think tank that backs the war machine. And I was really appalled when I saw that Kamala Harris, Joe Biden, they were bringing people on from CNAS, it's called CNAS, Center for a New American Security, to advise them on foreign policy. So watch out for CNAS. Okay, next. Are you ready for the next question?
1: Next.
2: On to another subject. Okay. United States President Donald Trump, I hate to say that, but I have to. Okay. Has reposted a map marking which area as now being part of the United States territory. A, Greenland. B, Canada. C, Strait of Hormuz. D, Venezuela.
1: Well, it's probably every single one of them, as Greenland's supposed to be the U.S., Canada, 51st state, Venezuela already taken over by the U.S., but I think the new one is Strait of Hormuz, where he said it's basically a U.S. territory.
2: I don't think the Iranians would agree with that, which brings us to this next news story about Trump imposing new sanctions against Iran, saying that he's going to target their interests, their economic interests. It's a full-scale economic, military, and security war. But Medea, I heard you on social media saying this was not going to work.
1: Well, you know, it's going to work in the sense that it's going to make life more difficult for the Iranian people who have already been under sanctions for so long. They are suffering from this war. I was just watching some clips in Iran showing that the value of their currency has taken a dive. The cost of groceries has increased so much. It is really tough on the Iranian people. But is this going to bring the Iranian government to its knees? No. They have been under strict sanctions, not only for decades, but in 2018, the Trump administration tried this maximum economic pressure, and it didn't work. The other thing is that we see that the U.S. Says it's going to really go down hard on the partners of that are trading with Iran. Well, the number one is China, and China said, we're not going to listen to these sanctions. What's the U.S. going to do? You know, go on a trade war with China over this? The same Turkey said, we're not going to follow these. Iraq has this 1,000-mile border with Iran. Who is going to really be able to police that? One area where, yes, it is problematic is the United Arab Emirates, the UAE, that has said it will cut off trade with Iran. And that's a very important financial partner with Iran. So that will have an impact. But again, will it bring it to its knees? I don't think so. Iran has many, many years of dealing with these sanctions and finding ways around them, and is now having very urgent meetings with many of its neighbors and its partners and saying to them, one, we don't think that you should go along with the U.S. because this is going to hurt all of us, just like these sanctions are hurting us here at the gas pump and in other ways. But also, I think they're threatening to retaliate against countries that are going along with the U.S. In the case of the UAE, for example, Iran can launch some missiles that can do more harm than they've already done there. So I think the U.S. is used to being the one that it holds all the cards and is able to wield all the sticks. But we've seen from Iran's ability to fight back that they can fight it back against this trade war as well.
2: Exactly. And speaking of retaliation, here is professor, he's an Iranian professor, Mohammad Mirandi. He appeared on Al Mayadeen's program, The Great Standoff, Iran and the World. And he did not mince words. He warned regimes in the region hosting U.S. bases that they're going to pay a price if they cooperate with these economic sanctions. Let's listen.
8: Well, we have to keep in mind that there's no ceasefire. We are not in a ceasefire. Second of all, the regimes in the region that are bound to the United States are hosting U.S. bases and hosting U.S. forces. So they are harboring terrorists who've murdered our children and our leaders. Any regime that assists the United States will be severely punished. So if any of these regimes think that they can host the United States and cooperate with the United States in economic warfare against Iran, they will pay a heavy price. The chair of the Supreme National Security Council, Dr. Rezaei, said just minutes ago that there will be no oil or any other goods leaving the Persian Gulf, leaving through the Strait of Hormuz, if these regimes cooperate with the United States. And if they try to export their oil through other means, those will also be destroyed. So Iran is not joking. Iran is very serious. The same, of course, is true with the Caucasus. If any neighbor of Iran cooperates with the United States to try to strangle Iran, they will pay a heavy price. So the choice is theirs. I don't think that any of these regimes that cooperate with the United States, if they do so and try to strangle Iran economically alongside the United States, I don't think they will survive. We've had this discussion before on your show during the war. When the United States threatened to destroy Iran's infrastructure, we said, we discussed on your show, I said, that the critical infrastructure of those countries that host the United States forces, U.S. forces, will be destroyed and those countries will collapse. Nothing has changed now. Absolutely nothing.
2: All right, let's talk about it.
8: They cooperate with the United States.
2: So, Medea, what do you think? Do you think he's correct that if countries cooperate with the United States to impose economic sanctions on Iran, that these regimes in the neighborhood will collapse?
1: I don't think so, because these regimes have been buying a lot of repressive apparatus for many years and have been able to repress their own people. And I think they continue doing that. But I think they'll hurt, just like they're hurting economically now. It'll be a lose-lose situation. And I think what Iran is more interested in doing rather than starting a round of war, because it hasn't done that in the past. It's been the U.S. and Israel that have started these rounds of war, is the intense diplomacy that we see happening now, meeting with the head of Oman, meeting with the general in Pakistan. It really gives the impression that Iran is looking for, while Iran is not looking for diplomacy in the sense they have absolutely no trust in the United States, they are looking for the support of neighbors. And really, that's the only thing that will save us from this crazy man in the White House will be pressure coming from elsewhere. Now, I wish that we could see pressure coming from Europe, from other countries around the world, but we don't see that. The only thing that we can see right now and hope for is pressure coming from the neighbors, the countries in the region who know how horrible this will be. It's interesting that there was a new military alliance that was formed between Turkey, Saudi Arabia, and Pakistan recently. And I heard that they have just invited Iran to be part of that, which is quite fascinating. So it is a time when countries are realizing that they can't count on the United States, that they have to look for other ways to protect themselves, and that there was an interesting article by Trita Parsi that came out that said that silently, so many countries are rooting for Iran to win. Not because they like the Iranian government, but because they say that the U.S. needs to be punished, that it just can't go around the world starting wars, imposing severe sanctions, and get away with it.
2: Yes, that is the definition of hubris. Now, here's the last quiz question. You mentioned Turkey. The country of Turkey is asking Interpol, that's the International Police Force, International Police Network, to issue an arrest warrant for who? A, Donald Trump. B, Mitsotakis, the Prime Minister of Greece. Last one, Netanyahu, the Prime Minister of Israel.
1: Well, I wish it was number one, but I doubt it. So I'll probably say number C, Netanyahu. But which one is it, Marcy?
2: Well, a few days ago, Turkey's justice ministry asked Interpol to issue what they call a red notice to locate, find him, and arrest Netanyahu on site, as well as a second Israeli, Afek Moscovich, who I haven't heard of before, but apparently he was involved or responsible, allegedly responsible for Israel's attack on the Gaza-bound Samud flotilla. And we know that there were people from Turkey who were kidnapped from the flotilla, most likely tortured.
1: And killed back in 2010. There were 10 of them that were murdered by the Israelis.
2: So Interpol reviews member state requests first, and then each country decides whether it will arrest Netanyahu and Moscovich. And we'll go from there. Well, that'll be an interesting sight to see, yeah? Which countries actually take up this call and whether Interpol takes up the call. Of course, Netanyahu is saying this is anti-Semitic. All right. Lastly, let's talk about what's going on domestically a little bit. We see very successful challenges in cities to these data centers that are hoarding water and creating all sorts of deafening noise to support the war machine. We also see a very robust challenge to these Flock cameras. Get the Flock out of here, people are saying. And I know that you've been talking about this on social media. So tell us, what's wrong with Flock?
1: Well, Flock are these cameras that collect information on all these vehicles. And this information is everything to be able to identify where the vehicle's going, where they've been, and able to track people's whereabouts, and that this is being shared with other municipalities. We've all already seen it being terribly misused, for example, to track women who were going out of the state to get abortions because abortions weren't legal in their state. Being able to track former girlfriends of people who are working in these companies and stalk them. Being able to be used to track protesters. And that's why there has been so many protests about them. And I think it's about 57 municipalities that have canceled their contracts with Flock because of the protests about this. But one thing that we should warn about, Marcy, is that in some cases, they've canceled the Flock contract, but they've contracted with another company called Axon, which is making these cameras that are hidden in the lampposts, in the streetlights, so that you can't even see them. So beware. We want to deflock, but we also want to just get rid of these surveillance cameras. And this is an issue that, like the data centers, goes beyond left and right. Lots of libertarians, lots of independents is we want our privacy, just as in the case of the data centers, we want our water and our electricity.
2: Yes. And, you know, locally, I'm in Santa Barbara, California, where we have, I think, about 12 Flock cameras, about five of them in a Latino neighborhood. And they're really Orwellian when you look at up and see them. And the argument has been from the police department, well, they're okay because we don't share the data with ICE, which was a concern. And it's all very private and we keep control of this data. And, you know, and then you read the contract and it says that that Flock can share this information with anyone absent a warrant the city will share the information with Flock absent a warrant if there's a criminal investigation underway, right? So there are a lot of loopholes. We have to look at these contracts. We have to hold people accountable. And the good news is that I believe the city of Santa Barbara, where I am, is canceling or not renewing its contract with Flock. And yet there's a whole other discussion, like you pointed out, about using another camera, somebody else's cameras, to surveil the population. No, we don't want that. So, but anyway, shout out and congratulations to those involved in these campaigns. And Code Pink supports these campaigns, of course.
1: And thank you for bringing up the most important, which is the immigrant community, because we know how they've been attacked and how this kind of surveillance is really goes against our brothers and sisters in the immigrant community.
2: Anyway, shout out to those in the United States who have been successful and relentless in challenging not only the Flock cameras, but the data centers and school boards that are cracking down on teachers who are teaching about Israel's U.S.-backed genocide in Palestine. Keep it up. Stay

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Progressive talk shows? 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

Hi, this is Arnie Arneson, and this is The Best of the Attitude with Arnie Arneson and producer Chloe Lacasse. So we normally don't take one day and share that one day with you, but our Friday show was just emotional and wonderful and informative, and I wanted you all to hear it. We begin our show with Egberto Willes. He's a political activist and blogger. He works on KPFT in Houston, Texas, and he just wrote this amazing piece about Whitney Houston and Dolly Parton and the black community. And then we took the lessons of Dolly and we brought them into the politics of today. It's just a wonderful, wonderful conversation. And then we grabbed Jamie Rowan, a professor of legal studies at the University of Massachusetts in Amherst, and Ryan Cooper, a senior editor at the American Prospect. And we sort of looked at the topics of the week, and we covered so much, but these guys are so smart and so informed. It's a conversation you won't hear anywhere about the USS Lincoln, what you won't hear anyway about the sanctions on Iran and Canada. This truly is the best of the attitude.

0: This will be the last time you hear me begin the show with America is a gun. But we are. We've weaponized everything, not only with guns, but with the fascism of Donald Trump. But Brian Bilstone reminds us, England is a cup of tea, France a wheel of ripened brie, Greece a short squat olive tree, America's a gun. Brazil is football on the sand, Argentina Maradona's hand, Germany an oompa band, America's a gun. Holland is a wooden shoe, Hungary a goulash stew, Australia a kangaroo, America's a gun. Japan is a thermal spring, Scotland is a highland fling. Ugh, better to be anything than America as a gun. It's by Brian Bilstone. He's a British poet. He was known as the poet of Twitter. So I'm going to start with an opening, but the opening is actually written by my first guest. And I read it, and I thought, you know what? I'm going to both honor you, Egberto, and I'm also going to read what you wrote, because I want everyone to hear every word. Why Dolly Parton's relationship with Whitney Houston explains her love in Black America. Dolly Parton's death at 80 closes an extraordinary American life, but the reaction to her passing reveals something more interesting than celebrity nostalgia. Parton belonged culturally to people who did not necessarily listen to country music, live in Appalachia, or share the politics often associated with rural Tennessee. Black America's affection for her offers a powerful example. The Whitney Houston story helps explain why. Parton wrote, "I Will Always Love You" in 1973. Nearly two decades later, Houston recorded the song for The Bodyguard. Her performance turned an already successful country composition into one of the defining popular recordings of the modern era. Because Parton retained her songwriting rights, Houston's success produced millions in royalties for her. Parton understood what has happened. She did not pretend that ownership alone created all that new value. Houston's artsy voice, interpretation, cultural reach, and audience had transformed the economic potential of Parton's intellectual property. Parton later recalled becoming so overwhelmed the first time she heard Houston's version that she pulled her car off the road just to listen. Then came the detail that deserves attention. Parton used some of those proceeds to purchase her Nashville office complex in an area that was predominantly Black. She explicitly connected that decision to Houston, describing the property as the house that Whitney built. The program correctly highlights that moment because it exposes a very different conception of wealth from the one promoted by Americans' extractive economic culture. It should not be romanticized into something it was not. Parton did not donate the royalties wholesale to a Black neighborhood. She bought property there. That was an investment. But the intent still matters. A wealthy white country superstar deliberately recognized that a Black woman had dramatically increased the value of her work and chose to associate some of that wealth with Houston's community rather than erase Houston from the economic story. That distinction becomes especially relevant in an economy where billionaires routinely describe fortunes produced by thousands of workers as if a single heroic entrepreneur created every dollar. Parton demonstrated another instinct. Remember who helped create the value. Her broader record strengthens that point. She publicly supported Black Lives Matter when racial justice protests swept the country. She backed LGBTQ equality. Her Imagination Library distributed hundreds of millions of free books to children. She contributed to medical research, disaster relief, pediatric care, education. Reuters reports that the program had distributed more than 304 million books across five countries by the time of her death. None of that makes anyone politically perfect. It does, however, illustrate why Parton transcended the usual cultural boundaries. The transcript makes the economic argument explicit. If wealthy Americans routinely understood that their fortunes depended upon workers, upon artists and consumers and communities and infrastructure and generations of public investment, society would spend far less time fighting over how to tax concentrated wealth. That is the progressive lesson in the Dolly and Whitney story. Parton owned the song. Houston magnified its value. millions of listeners completed the economic circle. Parton recognized that connection. Capitalism constantly tells owners, it's all yours. Humanity reminds them, nobody built it alone. Let me just read that line again. Capitalism constantly tells owners, it's all yours. Humanity reminds them, nobody built it alone. Dolly Parton seemed to understand the difference. I'm crying, Alberto. I love it. I love it.
1: Let me tell you, every day I do my program at KPFT and my 3 o'clock program, I remind everybody that it's about them. I remind everybody that this country is about not those who have capital, but all of us who are a part of this system. And let me tell you what else I told them, Arnie, because it is so important. We have to start to acknowledge our worth,
0: yeah,
1: which is something we have lost. And we have been taught to lose who we are. We have been taught to forget our actual value to society. Bill Gates didn't build anything. Don't get me wrong. Bill Gates is a great capitalist. And not only that, Bill Gates is a guy with heart, unlike Musk. But the reality is he built everything on the back of somebody else. And what I have done in software engineering, I built on somebody else's back. This is not relegated to anybody. What I built in radio is built on your back, Arnie Arneson. Because I can take a look at all the things that I've accomplished in media and look at Arnie Arneson. And I can look at Tom Hartman. We are all interdependent on each other, and we all grow from what others have provided us. And when we understand that, we will get somewhere. And Dolly did.
0: Well, Egberto, so I was the first female to run for governor in state history.
1: Yes. Okay,
0: on a major party platform. And I won the primary. I mean, I beat the party chairman and the 5-term congressman. Do you know my paper boy did? My paper boy was at a antique store, and he saw a photograph of the 1921 New Hampshire legislature. Now, let me tell you why that's important. Women got the right to vote in 1920. In the 1921 picture of the New Hampshire legislature, there are two women. There are two women. They ran as write-ins. They ran as write-ins, and they won. One was a Republican woman, and one was a Democratic woman. And the reason he bought me that photograph is that he said, on the backs of these women, you climb. All right? So look what he recognized. Look what I recognized. I remember running and reading about a woman who had run for governor of New Hampshire in 1910. Her name was Marilla Ricker. Okay? 1910, 10 years before women had the right to vote, she decided that if I own property, that if I work, that if I contribute to taxes, that I have a right to participate in the franchise and a right to run. And I read what Marilla Ricker was running on in 1910. And guess what, Egberto? I was running on almost the same platform years and decades later. That level of connection is so important. And I think it's important for us to constantly remind us each other that we don't ever do anything alone. You know, that it's about our family and our communities and our policy and our infrastructure investment. So I want to read you what I posted on Facebook, because it combines what I was listening to on MS Now this morning and Dolly Parton. I wrote, people are asking if Democratic candidates should moderate. Really? Do they mean moderate or capitulate? Given the urgency of this moment, where we are literally fighting a fascist takeover and begging voters to fight back, moderating seems like asking folks to follow leaders that are waving the white flag. Not exactly inspiring. Grotesque inequality, driven by billionaires that buy our politics and demand our resources. The growing threats to life, driven by the climate crisis. A housing crisis, no, make that a shelter crisis, that gets more challenging by the day. the failure of our for-profit healthcare that has chosen to sacrifice the health of a nation to ensure their grotesque profit margins. Moderate this, I write. And then what I mentioned was Dolly Parton. Remember, Dolly Parton never moderated her hair, her costumes, her message of love for children, for trans folks, for God, for Black Lives Matter, for science, for her husband of 60 years, Carl Dean. She followed her heart and her sense of fairness. God, she will be missed, but she has provided us with a role model if we choose to see it. Think about it, Egberto. She never moderated, ever, ever, ever. She was so true to herself and so loved as a result. So anyway, I'm combining what you wrote and what I heard this morning and about the politics we're living in. And I want to remind everyone, how do you moderate on equality? How do you moderate on what is fair? What's the point? Anyway.
1: You know, you just said a phrase that I'm going to have to use. In the case of our society today, moderation is capitulation.
0: Yes.
1: I think I love that phrase, and I'm going to start using that phrase. Mm-hmm. In this context, moderation is capitulation, and you're absolutely right.
0: Yep. And that's the beauty of Dolly Parton. She never capitulated. She never did. She didn't give up her pig hair. She didn't give up her love for trans folks. She didn't give up her love of God or Jesus. She didn't give up her love of Carl. She met at a laundromat for 60 years. He didn't have to be front and center. He just needed to be part of her life. Just part of her life. She never capitulated. Remember that, everyone. And now look at how much she will be missed.
1: By everybody.
0: By everybody.
1: Yeah.
0: All right. So let's start with what's happening now. I love this because, again, it takes Dolly Parton and brings her into Texas. Judge strikes down Texas ban on drag shows. Tells people offended by them, just don't go. But then,
1: simple, right?
0: Right. But then he actually reminds us about Dolly Parton, that if you were going to play out this, like this response to drag shows, you would be offended by Dolly Parton because of her big hair and her cleavage and her boobs and her body. And he brings her up as he defends his decision and then reminds us, if you're offended by a drag show, don't go. If you don't want to look at the drag show, avert your eyes. Avert your eyes. And it's in part because, you know, the federal judge actually cited him. And who is he responding to? He's responding to Texas Attorney General Keg Paxton, who defended the law in court. I mean, this is so much who Ken is, and yet it's so much who we don't want to be.
1: It is amazing. I find that when we talk about what offends you, why aren't you offended when here in Texas we have all these people die because they don't have insurance? Why don't it offend you when you see the way ICE is treating another human being and pounding their bodies into the ground? Why don't it offend you the things that we see people do, and you're purportedly Christians, but those things don't offend you, and seeing a drag show does? I mean, it is all posturing.
0: Oh, it's all posturing, but once again, let's remind us the effectiveness of the MAGA fascist movement. And the effectiveness of it is that they repeat, they repeat, they repeat.
1: Mm-hmm.
0: And they repeat the lie about the immigrant. They repeat the lie about everything, so that because they're constantly doing that, we tend to sort of absorb that repetition first.
1: Right.
0: Without looking at, oh my God, but what they're repeating, the result is inhumanity. Mm-hmm. What they're repeating is people die because they don't have access to insurance. I mean, Texas is a perfect example. The state that has the highest percentage of uninsured. And Texas, I believe, is also a state that didn't expand Medicaid. Am I right, Egberto?
1: We did not expand the Medicaid expansion to the Affordable Care Act. And that, like I said, I wrote a piece at Daily Coast where I called it. I said politicians should be charged actually, this shouldn't be involuntary manslaughter. They should be charged with voluntary manslaughter because of the amount of Texans that are dying and have died from the lack of insurance that the federal government is already funding and that Texans have already paid for. We have paid for that, and it is the funding is there. Texas has a huge budget surplus, which we would only be responsible for 10% of the Medicaid expansion to the Affordable Care Act. And we chose not to do it as we give tech tax abatements to large corporations, as we support, as we build things across the Rio Grande. When it comes to when these folks said they are offended, if you want to be offended, be offended of something that gets your citizens killed. And somehow the party that believes in the sanctity of life doesn't do that.
0: Well, so imagine not expanding Medicaid. Imagine people being dropped off of the ACA because we've taken away all the benefits of the ACA by investing in them with the credits. And then let's include the affordability crisis. So now you're being taken off of SNAP. So you're not going to be able to afford food. Mm-hmm. Now you're seeing the price of groceries going through the roof. Now you're looking at the price of housing. I mean, you put those things together, Egberto, and it's not even just a struggle. It is a form of murder.
1: Okay? It is murder.
0: It is murder. I mean, because it's like, how do you make Sophie's choice? Do I feed my family or take my husband to the doctor when he's sick? But if I don't take my husband to the doctor when he's sick and he doesn't get well, then we have even less money to feed the family. But if I don't feed the family, I mean, think about the choices these individuals are making. And with each passing day, it's getting worse and worse and worse.
1: Arnie, I want to go back to what you said before. Moderation in our current climate is capitulation. And it is incumbent that things are gone. The thing about it is all these issues don't affect just progressives,
0: no.
1: Democrats, liberals. No. In fact, if we take a look at by the numbers, all the things that Donald Trump is doing is affecting red states, is affecting Republicans, their constituency more than anyone else. And it is incumbent on Democrats running not to moderate, but to go in there and take it to them. And that is what I have. The only one that is doing that with love right now is James Tallarico. But mm-hmm. The other folks that I've been listening to, they are doing exactly what you're calling capitulation. They're moderating. James Tallarico, with a smile on his face, will come out and say, well, Jesus said this. And I mean, he just uses it in a calm voice, and he's slicing you with a million cuts.
0: Mm-hmm.
1: And you don't realize it. But after you respond, I wanted to ask, you sent me a poll that I want to ask you about later.
0: Yeah.
1: But
0: we've given so many reasons not to moderate. I want to go to every farmer in America, and I want to say to every farmer, what has the war in Iran done to you? What have the tariffs done to you? What is your inability to fix your tractor with the no ability for right to work? What has it done to you? And now, throw this in, Egberto. We are now fighting our friend Canada, all right?
1: Mm-hmm.
0: And we're having this tariff war. Listen to this. Canada is a major U.S. supplier of fertilizer ingredients that could get pulled into Trump's trade war. So you already know about the impact of fertilizer from the war in Iran. Now throw in this with Canada, and you have to go to farmers and say, why does he hate you? You support him, he might bail you out with a small check, but if you can't ultimately survive, that check won't matter, because it's a check for what purpose? And I think that people like Tallarico, like anyone can walk in and say, what is it about this administration that has made your life better? That's ultimately the question. Not are you better off, but how have they done anything to make your life better? Name one thing. Egberto, I can't name one thing.
1: There isn't anything. Now, you sent me the poll with the major candidates here in Texas.
0: Right.
1: And there's a breakdown in that poll on who supports Ken Paxton, James Tallarico. And James Tallarico is doing amazingly well, to put it bluntly, even among Republicans. And, I mean, they trust him. I mean, they trust the independents and others trust him much more than they trust Paxton and everything else. But then I read and I watch the poll, and I see that 63% of Republicans think Paxton cares about people like them. And when I see that number, what I see is opportunity. And the reason why I see opportunity is, it seems to me like a sensible candidate can go into red Texas and point out he cares about you because why?
0: Exactly. And now Ken Paxton is defending AI, Egberto.
1: Yeah.
0: In a way, I'm thinking this is a gift. Because that's another reason you go into a red district and you talk about his defense of AI and say, really, is he going to defend your energy bill? Is he going to defend your water? Is he going to defend the constant sound? Is he going to defend the constant noise? I mean, is he going to defend what AI may do by replacing your job? What part of AI being defended by Paxton will make a positive difference in your community's life?
1: You know, it is interesting, right? Because the reason they put these data centers in places where people either don't vote or people don't have a lot of agency in their community.
0: Right.
1: And the thing about it is, by the way, all these data centers, the ability is there for these data centers to be built quietly and environmentally safe, and also electrically neutral, but it costs more money to do so. And the fact that they think so little about those people that they'll say, instead of us incurring that cost, we'll let you incur the inconvenience and the pain of this development. It's just amazing.
0: Well, but now I think we're also beginning to realize that it's more than just the cost of building these facilities. Mm-hmm. Is what does AI mean? Will AI control us, or will we control AI? And I think because of what we see now, for example, with the internet, with the war on Facebook, what it's done to our children, okay?
1: Yes.
0: And we realized too late, Egberto, what we are being given with AI is an ability to ask questions now, not when it's too late. And I think in an interesting way, what social media has taught us is, again, don't wait.
1: Mm-hmm.
0: Don't wait. Demand controls. Demand parameters. Demand something more than, all right, I want you to pay for your own energy, or I don't want you to use as much water, or I don't want you to be so noisy. Those are things that they can easily, unfortunately, accommodate, because their goal is not the cost of water or the cost of energy. Their goal is to control you.
1: As Arnie would say, as the one and only Arnie Arneson would say, moderation is what again, Arnie?
0: Moderation cannot be is a form of capitulation.
1: It's capitulation. Here you go.
0: And I want Tallarico to go into the most reddest of districts, and I want people to show up because they're going to be curious. Okay, mm-hmm. He's got such a big name. There is an attraction just to being in a room with him, even if you disagree with him. And honest to God, Egberto, I'm running for Congress. I go into the most conservative community. I go to a group called the Good Old Boys. That's the name of the group that invited me. They thought that I would not come because that was the name of the group. I showed up. We ate at the Barge Inn in Woodsville, New Hampshire. And the first question I got after I finished talking was from some guy at the back of the room. And he raised his hand and he said, I got to ask you just one question, Arnie Arneson. I said, yes, sir. He said, you sure you ain't a Republican? Oh, my God. Oh, my. I wish we had a video camera back then. I was so happy. I was so happy because obviously what he did not hear was right or left, or conservative or liberal. He heard his life.
1: Yes.
0: He heard his frustration. He heard his fear. He heard someone who recognized exactly what was challenging him in his community and saying, I get it. I see it. And that's the beauty of Tallarico, is that he does get it. He does see it. He learned a lot being in the Texas legislature. He really did. And he's brought that knowledge to the forefront. But then he packages it in a way that is not just that it's not threatening, it's so validating. It's so validating. And in the end, voters want to be validated. They want to be seen and understood. Egberto, thank you so much for joining us, and thank you for writing that absolutely beautiful, beautiful piece. Egberto Eviles is a political activist, author, blogger, radio show host, business owner, software developer, web designer, and mechanical engineer. I'm already exhausted. He's a progressive whose favorite phrase is, political involvement should be a requirement for citizenship. Thank you so much for doing this, Egberto.
2: If you're just tuning in, this is the Best of the Attitude with Arnie Arneson.

0: Jamie Rowan is a professor of legal studies at the University of Massachusetts Amherst, the founding director of the UMass Center for Justice, Law, and Societies. Of course, I would call Jamie. Dr. Rowan received her JD from Berkeley School of Law in 2009, a PhD from Jurisprudence and Social Policy Program at Berkeley School of Law in 2012, and was a doctoral fellow at the American Bar Foundation. Oh my God, I could go on and on and on. And she actually even taught in Toronto. So when we're going to be talking about Canada, this will be very intimate for you. And she just had a book printed that was entitled Worthy of Justice, The Politics of Veterans Treatment Courts in Practice. So let me welcome you back to the program, Jamie, and thank you for joining us.
1: Thanks, Arnie. Happy to be here.
0: And you've never hung out with Ryan, but you should, and it should happen more often. Ryan Cooper is a senior editor at the American Prospect, the author of How You Gonna Pay for That? Smart Answers to the Dumbest Questions in Politics. He was previously a national correspondent for The Week. His work has also appeared in The Nation, The New Republic, and Current Affairs. Welcome back to the program, Ryan.
2: Glad to be here.
0: So, all right. We're all going to be on a Dolly Parton kick for a while. We just are. So I saw this great photograph, everyone. And it's a photograph of Dolly Parton's older hands, okay? So you can just tell they're hands of an aged woman, all right? And she's got long red painted fingernails. She's got this sort of like gaudy sort of outfit on. You can sort of tell because it's lacy and it sort of covers a portion of her wrist. This piece of jewelry I would never wear in a million years because it was just so over the top. And then a jean jacket. But let me read you this. The hands that sought to hug every child. Dolly Parton in a nutshell. Painted fingernails. Gaudy jewelry. A jean jacket. And a diamond pin that says Reed. Oh my God. It's like everything. I love that picture. And maybe in part two, my Norwegian grandmother reminded me a lot of Dolly Parton. Big hair, loved to dress like flowery, totally wild, not educated, left school when she was like in fifth grade, was probably the most brilliant human being I ever met. And I'm looking at those hands and I'm looking at how much she loved me. And Dolly and my grandmother were the same, and I kind of understood that. And then one more thing, and then I will shut up and we will go to our sort of conversation. So I was talking to a friend of mine in California, and she said, you know, the world has the Dalai Lama, who has functioned as an ecumenical figure. We have the Dolly Parton, a unifying treasure who bridged the things that divide us. So to a large extent, those two are terribly important. All right. So let me actually go to Ryan. Ryan, there is an interesting article of the American Prospect, How Trump Declared Economic War on His Own People. The simultaneous economic sanctions on Iran and Canada will make everything you buy cost more if you're lucky. And I was just talking with Egberto Viles, and I said, you know, I want to go to every farmer and say to every farmer, you know what the war in Iran has done because you can't get access to fertilizer. Well, guess what? The tariffs in Canada provides a lot of the ingredients for fertilizer. So between the tariffs, between the war, between your inability for right to work, between everything that we are seeing, it's like I want to go into every farmer and I want to have a come to Jesus moment and say, really? You think Donald Trump cares about you? He's doing everything to harm you. Ryan.
2: Oh. Yeah, I just want to backtrack slightly and mention briefly to put a pin in the Dolly discussion that, you know, we have the first American pope, so maybe it's time to have the first American saint, or something worth considering. But yeah, on this question of, you know, the MAGA campaign to lay waste to MAGA regions and salt the earth where the crops once grew, it really is. It almost couldn't be designed better. Like if you had some hyper vindictive partisan Democrat who was like, we're going to obliterate the red states. We're going to destroy their economies. We're going to take their jobs and we're going to take their hospitals too, because that's the other piece of this equation. Aside from all of the inflation coming from Trump's deranged war on Iran, the shortages of various things coming from Trump's deranged trade war with everyone. the big beautiful bill was principally, you know, huge tax cut for the rich and a massive cut for healthcare subsidies, above all Medicaid, which covers, you know, like probably a majority of the births in red states. You know, like this is a keystone program. Even before all these cuts, there's rural regions are really struggling to keep their hospitals open. You know, the way that the cost structure and the basically corruption and rot in the healthcare system has evolved, you know, they're closing up shop. And now this is just going to like knock the leg, because the cuts haven't come into place yet, a lot of them. It's going to be next year after the midterms. And you know, you would think, because Trump did this in his last term, the same exact thing, trade war with China, so they stopped buying our soybeans. But the other thing that he did, the content creator Sarah Tabor, who is a farmer, talks about this a lot, that, you know, one of he repealed a lot of Biden's regulations about exploiting like undocumented immigrants, you know, but like doing it like they do in Qatar, where they bring people in with lies and then take their passports and force them to pick blueberries for 3 cents an hour. That's what they wanted Trump to do, and he did do that. And the other thing he did, which we haven't seen yet back in the first Trump administration, was just give them a massive bailout. You know, so he destroyed their market, but then compensates for it by taking tax money from everybody else so that they could farm the mailbox rather than the field. Just go and see.
0: Farm the mailbox.
2: Famous joke, why are farmers' hats so bent? It's from looking in the mailbox to see if the Agricultural Adjustment Act check is coming yet. But no, I mean, it is, at the end of the day, a tremendously bad decision that Trump, you know, supporters in rural regions have made. And, you know, you would expect them to see sense about this.
0: So, Jamie, I almost think that he doesn't care for a reason. And it's not that he wants to create incredible destruction on his base, is that he doesn't need a base, because we're not going to have an election. What you see over and over again is it is a war on the election. And therefore, if you don't have one, you don't have to worry, because the status quo is maintained. Nothing is changed. He basically gets just, I mean, it what does he know that we don't?
1: No.
0: Okay? Because it just scares the hell out of me that everything he is doing in any way, shape, or form, what did it say? It's like he's Nero, okay? He's burning everything down. But at the same time, it doesn't bother him. And everything kind of used to bother him, unless he knows something we don't.
1: Yeah, I agree that we can't assign rationality to this president. We can only assign, you know, there are people around him who want certain things, like the deportation of undocumented immigrants, and they use him. And nothing's really intentional that by this man, except to get rich. Like, I hate ascribing anything, but the man is there to make as much money off of cryptocurrency before he dies. Like, yeah. The rest of it is who's around him and what is their agenda. And I think what's interesting about Ryan's point around the tariffs and the Medicaid cuts is that that's precisely what we're also seeing with the immigration. I am just so struck by the human suffering that this immigration regime is causing. We've got up to 2,000 arrests a day, 65,000 people detained. And the states that are most affected are in Florida and in Texas. And the reporting is showing that West Virginia and Wyoming are also getting more arrests. And the reason they're getting arrests is because those are states where ICE has been able to set up agreements with local police officers to do federal immigration enforcement. And our local police that are designed to help us with public safety are now enforcing civil immigration laws that have absolutely nothing to do with public safety. And the long-term implications of that is going to be decreasing trust in the police, particularly by communities that might need police support the most. And this is the piece that disturbs me so deeply, is the human suffering of those individuals, the change to how our public safety is administered, and what this means for the economies of these places, because the evidence is pretty clear that when you take away the undocumented immigrants, the American citizens don't fill those jobs. And in fact, the undocumented immigrants are creating jobs for American citizens by their presence. And so the system is being undermined in a way that undermines the very people that the system, the regime that Miller and all of his acolytes have decided to put into place is ostensibly there to protect. And so I just really hope that people in those communities wake up to the manipulation that they've experienced by othering undocumented immigrants as the problem, when it's actually structural economic problems, not these individual immigrants.
0: So I have a question, because you're absolutely right that they've brought in the cops into those communities and they now are an extension of ICE. Okay. So they operate the same way ICE does that mean that everything they've learned as a cop goes out the window and now they're embracing the behavior of ICE? Because ICE is not well trained, because ICE doesn't read you your rights, because ICE does. I mean, I am just wondering, is this now a license for our police to behave in a way that's different because now they're operating as an extension of ICE? I'm kind of curious about that, Jamie, because ICE operates in a way that is just so unlawful, in a way that no one who is rationally trained would ever do. And yet now we're asking our cops to work with them. Does that mean that they now behave like them, Jamie?
1: I really appreciate what you're asking, because the police are supposed to be trained to not resort to force, right? You know, unless it's necessary. And we all know they do. And people are very hard on the police because of their use of force. But there is more training for police than there are for ICE officers. That seems pretty clear. And there's different immunity regimes for federal officers and for state officers. And so I think it's a really good question. I think they will still, even if they are in agreement with ICE, be subject to their state protections regarding immunity and whatever their use of force laws are. But I do think that this is a really great point about how cultures change, right? If there was a particular police culture and they had particular practices, exactly, and now it's being influenced by ICE, which has a very different culture, I think that's a really, really good question. I also want to point out, today there was the release of an ICE officer accused of shooting an immigrant in the leg during a chase in Minnesota. He escaped to Texas. He was put in jail awaiting extradition. And Greg Abbott, the governor of Texas, had the ability to deny extradition to Minnesota, which you don't usually do when another state accuses someone of a crime and then escape to a different state. The governor doesn't usually protect that officer. That's what happened. Abbott is protecting this ICE officer. So that adds another dimension to this in terms of what kinds of excuses governors are going to make for officers that behave blatantly unlawfully and harm their communities, but do so under the guise of ICE enforcement.
0: So Ryan, I was mentioning about the concern that I have that Donald Trump may have something in his pocket that he thinks he doesn't have to worry about the fact that he's offending everyone and destroying the world economy and destroying the national economy, and that he's not worried about the franchise because he's trying to do everything to undermine it. And then I saw a story. ICE investigators want to buy voter data from every state. Can I read that headline again, everyone? ICE investigators want to buy voter data from every state. ICE calls it fraud detention. The files it wants could show state by state which Americans vote and how often. Look at the whole voting roll now is being used in such a weaponized way, Ryan. Okay? It is being used when people like ICE want to buy it. It is about a threat to every voter. When they want to deny mail-in voting, it's about a threat to every voter. When they want to use the USPS and have it go through some sort of, you know, I don't know what it is that they're going to begin to look at when they get those voting ballots in. But as I said to someone the other day, the United States Postal Service is already underfunded. How the hell are they going to accommodate this new suggestion by the part of the Trump administration that they are now going to be the gatekeeper when it comes to mail-in votes? I mean, the whole thing is getting very, very shocking. But more importantly, voters are now being looked at as a target. They don't want to just suppress them. They now want to target them, Ryan.
2: Yeah, this sort of tends to indicate the difficulties that the Trump administration is facing in terms of an inability to prioritize or, you know, set up a, you know, do the rational authoritarian playbook, because all of this heinously unpopular stuff and starting unwinnable wars in the Middle East after promising a million times not to do that during the campaign you know, this undermines the your popularity, which is very important for a dictator. Dictators want to be popular. It might matter more, in fact, than because you are vulnerable to counter, you know, revolutions, a coup from somebody else. But you know, basically, like you look at how Putin consolidated power in the early 2000s. You want the population quiet, apathetic. You want the economy hopping. You don't want anything controversial going on except for a bunch of boring sounding administrative changes, and we're replacing this judge there and that election administrator here. And instead, they're doing simultaneously with this ICE thing, we're going to look at the voter rolls, and it seems like they're going to target, like, use that as a way to deport even more, like, totally innocent people who are just, like, you know, hardworking family members, because they're easier to catch than the criminals. There's been, like, no increase in deportation of people convicted of violent crimes whatsoever. They're catching all of the just regular people. But then at the same time, okay, now we're going to threaten the election, possibly. And I think they may try to do something. But, like, that's a difficult thing to pull off with a fairly well-established system of administration and big, long paper trails for everything. There's tens of thousands of, you know, voting sites, you know, where you're going to send people in. Like, all this would be documented. You don't have the control necessary to steal the election yet. And so you want to set that up without fussing with your hyper ideological stuff about, you know, cleansing the community of all the brown people. It's like you do that after you set the dictatorship up and not before. And, you know, just it's just a typical pack of criminal degenerates who are violating the Constitution, which says explicitly you must extradite criminals, accused criminals from one state to another. That it's written in there, like, in the plainest language possible, but they can't do it because they're all really stupid.
0: That they're all really stupid, but I love it that they do the wrong order. Like, you know, this is how you take over a country. Well, they didn't read that book.
1: They don't want to take over the country. They just want to get rich, at least the people at the very top. I mean, they put a front man who just wants to get rich. If they had put somebody who was actually that level of dictator, they might have followed a little bit of a different playbook. That's my take.
0: But I understand they want to get – where are they going to go with that, Will?
1: No,
0: Trump's going to die, but because he's already, you know, he's 80, you know, but at the same time, I mean, where do you go? Like, what do you do with that wealth? Who's going to want you? What world are you going to live in? You know,
1: well, this is the part that's interesting and why people are kind of afraid of Vance, because Vance doesn't strike me as someone who's out there to get, you know, billionaire status from crypto. He might be out there to become a dictator. I don't know. But, you know, there are people, I think, in this regime that are using this particular figurehead who just wants to get rich to position themselves to actually create the authoritarian utopia that they have in mind.
0: Well, I've been dying to ask you. So we know that the USS Lincoln is coming home, but the young man that tried to attempt suicide, who jumped off the ship, is now being threatened, not because they recognize his mental frailty, but now they're saying, like, he abandoned the ship. Okay, no, he wasn't abandoning. He was trying to kill himself. I mean, maybe that's the same thing in their mind. But I am wondering how the story of the USS Lincoln is playing out with the veterans community, because I just think that it is, everything about this story is so atrocious. And again, while we may not want to protect, you know, detention centers and immigrants, although we should, the level of inhumanity that's happening on that ship is basically so much the same. And yet this is a group of people we've historically wanted to at least claim to protect.
1: Well, yeah, and I'll connect that by starting with one thing that I want to mention about this immigration enforcement is that they're going after people who are mixed status families, because in mixed status families, children and spouses are more in the system and easier to find, which makes it easier for them to find an undocumented family member. Let's be clear about who's getting affected here. And so they're taking away parents of children, right? Very, very, you know, systematically, which to me, again, goes to the horror show that is this and the people who we should want to protect, which are the young people that we're bringing into this country that we want to become the kind of American citizens we should support as Americans, right? It's antithetical to this country's identity, I think. Same thing with how we treat veterans, right? So, or people in the military. So one of the things that I've found a lot in my research studying veterans in the criminal legal system, many of whom have substance use disorders, is that people who end up with substance use disorders after the military oftentimes had them before, but oftentimes developed them during. Yes, and they developed them during because they weren't treated properly while they were in the military, and they were given drugs to get through extremely horrific situations when they were, especially in the Middle East. And then when they returned home, they didn't have proper social supports or government supports. And so they ended up self-medicating, right? We know that from the era of the Vietnam War, where Vietnam veterans were not treated the same as World War II veterans. And people of color in particular who left the service disproportionately with bad papers, meaning they didn't have the same level of access to VA benefits, then suffer more because of what they experienced in the military and post-military. So this is awful. And it doesn't surprise me that instead of pointing the finger at themselves and saying, what have we created where a person wants to jump ship? Right. We're going to blame that person for their human frailty, or frankly, their humanity, which again is, you know, the MO of this administration is, you know, don't, you know, do anything that shows that what we're doing is wrong. And if you do, we're going to punish you further. Veterans are livid. They've been livid for a long time about this administration. They're livid because the administration wants to take away the right to vote. Veterans are disproportionately rural and have disabilities. And so they want mail-in ballots, and they want to get those mail-in ballots, and they want those mail-in ballots to count. Mail-in ballots developed so that people in the military would have access to vote, and we should want them to vote and understand their need to vote, because the executive actually controls their lives. And so in a way that it doesn't control a lot of our lives. And so their vote really matters. Who they vote for really matters. Veterans are pissed about the way that the administration has used the military for domestic immigration enforcement. Now they're not. They're just going to partner with police, right? But for them, the people who raised their hand to serve a country and did it proudly don't see this particular administration as respecting them. And you can see it with the purge of leadership under Hegseth. People do not respect Hegseth. I'm making broad generalizations. I'm sure there are some people who do. But the veterans that I know that are involved in political organizing are not pleased with this particular administration.
0: So Ryan, we only have a few minutes left. We have to talk about what just happened with Meta, okay? Because the article is entitled, "Is This Social Media's Big Tobacco Moment? Meta is being sued for up to $200 billion, and I guess I got less than that, over allegedly harming children. That would be a good start." And again, I think this moment where we're finally beginning to recognize what Meta has done also sort of makes me understand why the war against AI is so relevant. We waited too long with Meta. Our children are addicted. We didn't recognize the noxious non-benefit of this social media. And so what's happening with Meta is interesting, but it also sort of reflects the concern about AI. And it's not just about the water, and it's not just about the electricity. It's what does it mean for the future of our lives?
2: Yeah,

0: oligarchs who just swagger in. They think they can do whatever they want and just trample all over everyone. We're going to stick a data center in your community. There's nothing you can do, and your increased power bills are going to pay for it. And people are just sort of lashing out in fury, whether they're, you know, the justifications sometimes are a little bit ignorant, but you see why it's happening, and it's entirely deserved. I've never seen a PR rollout worse than this. Like, Walmart knows you go and you give some money to the high school cheerleading squad and stuff, but the big tech, they don't think about other people. We're putting you all out of a job with our AI models, and you know, whether you can feed yourself, not my problem. I'm a billionaire. And so, yeah,
1: I can agree with this.
2: I also think that this is emblematic of our adversarial legalism that we've talked about before, where we don't regulate in this country. We rely on these court cases to actually deal with regulation. If Facebook sees the writing on the wall, other companies do too. We're going to come for you with regulation. So they're going to settle these lawsuits.
1: Absolutely. And the problem is they're also saying that, all right, we'll make this more age friendly so that we'll make sure that we put some, you know, guidelines in for age. But the problem is the technology doesn't really know how old you are. They keep claiming that they do. And they're saying, oh, we'll use this. And I'm like, really? And how effective is that? You know, and that is the other question and shoe that needs to drop, Jane.
2: And the regulators can't keep up because they're going to keep changing what they do to get different users on.
1: Absolutely. You nailed it. What a great conversation. Jamie Rowan, a professor of legal studies at the University of Massachusetts in Amherst and the founding director of UMass's Center for Justice, Law, and Society, and Ryan Cooper, the senior editor at the American Prospect. Thank you both very much for an engaged conversation. We'll schmooze on Monday, everyone. Ciao.
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0: jukebox is plugged in, turned on, and rare to go.
1: Lucifer, son of the morning, I'm gonna chase you.

Hey, hey, Tutu. My name is Julian Taylor, and you are listening to The Jukebox. I've got some great music to play for you this week. Starting things off with, of course, Chase the Devil from Max Romeo and the Upsetters. This is from their seminal reggae record, War in a Babylon, which was produced by Lee Scratch Perry back in 1976. It's been over 5 years since Phoebe Bridgers has been releasing new music, and it's time. She's got a record called Lost Weekend, which is coming out shortly, but her first single dropped on August 14th. It's called I Can't Wait. That is coming up on The Jukebox. Ken Pomeroy is also on the show. I got to see her live at the Calgary Folk Festival a couple weekends ago. It was pretty cool. We're going to play a song called Look at Miss Ohio. Brandy Vesna is on the show as well from Winnipeg, Manitoba. I've done some writing with her in the past, as well as Crystal Shawanda. We got together and wrote a wonderful little tune. I wonder if it'll ever see the light of day. I'm sure it will one day. We're going to play Lighthouse. And now it's time for brand new music from Orville Peck. It's called Already Gone. Here it is on The Jukebox. Bye.

0: The Jukebox is broadcast on stolen and unsurrendered land in the traditional territory of many First Nations across Turtle Island. We must realize the significance of recognizing and paying respect to the first people who resided in the territory that we are currently sitting on.
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2: No es una bruja. 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

No es una bruja, es una curandera.

Wow, it's been a long time since we've heard anything from Erykah Badu, joined by The Alchemist, that is Witch Doctor, from their upcoming collaborative project. And I enjoyed that a lot. I hope you did too. My name's Julian Taylor, and you're listening to The Jukebox. Music coming up from our featured artist of the week. It is the wonderful Ja Milla from the East Coast of Canada. And it's a song called Walk Alone from this brilliant reggae R&B artist. Got to be on stage with her not long ago, actually, for Black History Month. We were paired up and we had a wonderful time. Even sang Redemption Song together on that stage. Here is Ja Milla, our featured artist of the week, right here on The Jukebox.

Hey, this is Jazz from Blue Moon Marquee, and I would like to request the song Hook At from Gamkis Moan, Jeremy Powell from out here on the West Coast. I love his fierce, intense songwriting and energy, and we just really, really respect his incredible efforts to preserve the Sumaic language. So yeah, give it a listen, and as always, turn it up loud.

That's music from Gam Kismon. It's a request from Jazz, who plays in the group Blue Moon Marquee. Lovely to see Jazz and Al over the weekend in Grand Prairie. They're a force of nature, and you got to check out their album with Northern Cree. We've played it here on the show before. Big Mama Thornton, before that, with the original Hound Dog. I love Elvis Presley and all he stood for, but honestly, let's be real. Big Mama Thornton and her version kicks, but it's so grimy. I love it. Now for a good friend, and I haven't seen her in a little bit, but I'm going to see her soon. We're playing a show for the relief of the indigenous communities as a result of the wildfires, and that's on the 29th at the Concert Hall in Toronto. This is Mimi Obonis when she's on the bill, and it's a song called I Can Be Sure. She's lovely. I hope you enjoy this. Here it is on the jukebox.

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Well, it really doesn't get any better than that from her first album, her debut, which won a Grammy. That's Tracy Chapman, and Talking About a Revolution, a song that still stands true today. I'm Julian Taylor. I'm your host here on The Jukebox. Going to play some Simon and Garfunkel from the album Bookends. It's Miss Robinson from The Graduate Soundcheck. Dalla's got brand new music. Dalla's amazing. The duo of Sheila and Amanda. They've got a song called 35-115. And, well, it's a highway. It's the Peterborough and Lake Kawartha's area highway for sure. And Misty Rain is on the show with a song called Secret of Life. Misty Rain is a singer-songwriter from Burnaby, British Columbia, who is part of the Fraser Lake First Nations as well. And here is some more rock punch coming from a singer who hasn't gone this direction too much, but does once in a while. It's Laura Nicolay on The Jukebox.

That is Ja Ja, Give Us Life to Live from Wailing Souls, released in 1996 out of Kingston, Jamaica. It's a track that's built around a spiritual plea for endurance, dignity, and social justice. So much of reggae music is based on all those things, and I love it. I hope you do too. We've got music coming up on the show, a song called I Wish I Had More Time, and it's from an artist by the name of Bray, who is a Nigerian artist from Port Harcourt, and is recognized for blending all sorts of R&B, neo-soul, jazz, and indie influences. Reggae artist and Juno Award-winning reggae artist, I must add, Kirk Diamond is on the show. He's got a brand new release called Run for Cover, and it is featuring Master Room. Lido Pimenta, a former Polaris Prize winner, is also back with brand new music and a song called Toxica. And another Polaris Prize artist who was on the shortlist and has been a couple times, it's Zune. And he has just comprised the Amazon Indigenous playlist. So thankful to him for including one of my songs and so many other brilliant artists. Here he is with One Too Many Nights featuring Sam Jr. right here on the Jukebox.

That has got to be one of my favorite folk songs of all time. It is Terry Collier and 900 Miles, released in 1968. If you get a chance, please go check out the record, the new folk sound of Terry Collier. He's one of those artists that didn't get the recognition that, say, Bob Dylan or Joni Mitchell did, mainly because of the color of his skin, to be honest with you. And that's not being weird. I'm just letting you know that's probably the reason. And his music is absolutely fantastic. It gives a whole new life to folk music. It has a gospel flair to it as well, and an R&B flair to it as well. And I wish we heard more of that back in the day, but at least it's coming to the surface now. My name is Julian Taylor. You're listening to The Jukebox. We got something from a wicked artist who I've never seen live, but I've always wanted to, Carly Simon. And this is actually brand new music from this legacy artist. It's called Mother of Pearl. Here it is on The Jukebox.

Hey, this is Don Amaro, and I would like to request my song, Survivor, on the jukebox. This song is for all of us who are survivors, and if you're here, you're one of them. If you stood up to the dragons or the giants in your life that aim to take you down, you are a warrior, and I sing this song for you.

Now, Agoa, thank you, Don Amaro. Wonderful song. It's called Survivor. And now, for music from a brand new friend. I've followed him a long time, but we never met in person until we were both performing on a stage in New Glasgow, Nova Scotia, for the Jubilee. And he got up just before my group did. He's wonderful. It's John Bryant. And if you check him out on streaming services, you'll hear he's got a really sultry, beautiful sound. This is brand new music from this artist. And I hope you like it. It's called Another Life. Here it is on the jukebox.

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That's my sister from another mister, two-spirited Canadian Indigenous singer-songwriter who I got to share the stage with at the Junos when we sang a tribute to Robbie Robertson. Thanks to Allison Russell and Ace Sanabi for calling the rest of us up. That was so brilliant. Brand new music from Shawnee Kish from Six Nations of the Grand River. That's Ride at Dawn. She was recently in Montreal playing a show there. It looked like a lot of fun. You should definitely follow Shawnee on Instagram. It's a good follow for sure. And now it is time for more music from a Polaris Prize winning artist. In fact, this artist has won it twice and is the only artist to do it. It is the wonderful Jeremy Dutcher. He'll be joining us on the 29th for the wildfire relief for Indigenous communities. And he's got a song coming up. It's the Casey MQ remix of one of his tunes from his 2018 release. Ruben and the Dark are also on the show with Send Me Thunder from Calgary, Alberta. It's the latest single from Ruben and the Dark, and it has been released on their forthcoming album called If You Know Me, You Know My Brother. It's due out in October. An artist by the name of Fernando Noronha is on the show. This is from Brazil, and it's a cover. I love this tune, and I hope you do too. It's Hoochie Coochie Man from the album Ain't No Hiding from the Blues. But before we get there, let's go to the man, or one of the men, who covered it before Fernando. It's the legendary Muddy Waters with Got My Mojo Working. I used to cover that and do that all the time. Here it is. I love it. Right here on the jukebox. Muddy Waters. McKinley Morganfield. If you know what I mean.

Yep, you know the voice, you know the song, the Reverend Al Green and Let's Stay Together from 1972. What a song and what a record that is. I can't ever get tired of listening to it. We got Snotty Nose Rez Kids from Kitimat coming up with Broken Boy Ambitions featuring Salah Joseph. Also one of my favorite hip-hop tracks from back in the day. The mid-90s created such great hip-hop out of both New York, the East Side, and of course, Los Angeles. But this is a group who definitely had more of an East Coast sort of sound to them. The Far Side and Running, that is coming up. Speaking of the East Side of hip hop, it's Queen Latifah also on the show with Unity. And now for our featured artist of the week, it's Jamila and Wolfcastle. So we get two birds, one stone. Here it is. This is amazing. It's called Water.

That is blues artist, folk artist, just all-around amazing artist. If you've ever seen this man play, then you know exactly what I'm talking about. It's Matt Anderson from his latest album, The Hammer and the Rose, Stay Home With You. I was privy to watch this man over 30 days on tour in the States a couple of years ago. Maybe it was a year ago. Probably a year ago. I've lost track of time. After the pandemic, no time existed in my mind at all. I'm not sure if you guys feel the same way, but anywho, we got more music coming up. I hope you enjoyed Matt. Here is some brand new music from a Juno-nominated Indigenous artist, J. Lee Wool. They are one half of the group Once a Tree, but have also ventured off on a solo career, which is very amazing, and I hope you dig this. It's a standalone single called Medusa. Here it is on the jukebox for your listening pleasure.

From the band's most recent album, that is One More Dance Around the Sun from the Great Lakes Swimmers. The album's called Caught Light, and it's a fantastic album. The song One More Dance Around the Sun hit number one on the CBC music charts earlier this year. Or maybe it was in the fall. I don't know. See, I told you. Time. I have no idea what it is. And it's a construct anyways, right? Nikki Kennedy before that with Gardenias. This is brand new music from this Toronto-based singer. It's a heartfelt, string-laden single released right ahead of her debut album, which is coming out on October 2nd, 2026. I guess that would make sense, right? We're not going to wait an entire year and a half for an album, right? Katie St. Germain is on the show with a song called 100 Proof from her 100 Proof EP. She's from Niverville, Manitoba, and is a Métis country artist who is really amazing and recently just won the Henry Armstrong Award. So congratulations to Katie. Here is 100 Proof on the jukebox.

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That's one of my favorites, Nathaniel Rateliff and The Night Sweats with You Worry Me from the album Tearing at the Seams. It was the band's second record. He's from Denver, Colorado, and a wonderful gentleman as well. Congratulations to Nathaniel and his wife. They just had a brand new baby, so that's very exciting. And I got to see him in Edmonton and was lucky enough and so grateful that he asked me and a couple others, Maya Kelly, Courtney Marie Andrews, some of the Milk Carton Kids, and St. Paul and the Broken Bones to come up and sing a Leonard Cohen song with him. It was pretty cool. We sang The Partisan. And now, for an artist who has never really gotten his due, but should, and I truly hope that he does someday. He's had an incredible career. He should be up there with the Springsteens in the world. I'm definitely convinced that his writing is as good. It's Willie Nile, and this is a song called Vagabond Moon, right here on the Jukebox.

That is Toronto singer-songwriter Melanie Peterson, a brand new song from this artist who's been on the scene for quite some time. If you've been in Toronto, you've seen her at jams, you've seen her all over the place. And I used to run into her all the time. I'm touring a lot, but I used to run an open stage and she came by every single week. It's a beautiful song from a beautiful artist, from a beautiful soul. Thank you, Melanie, for doing what you do. My name's Julian Taylor. We got one more song here on the show and it's a beauty, but before we get to it, I'd like to say thank you to each and every one of you for tuning into the show. I was in Alberta pretty much the whole summer touring at the Calgary Folk Festival, the Edmonton Folk Festival, and also the Grand Prairie Bear Creek Festival. And so many people came up to me saying they hear the show every week. And thank you so much. So to our station partners, we love you lots and couldn't get this show out to people's ears without you. So to each and every one of you who programmed the show, thank you, Nyawagoa, merci beaucoup, so much gratitude. And also to my team, the JTJ team, I appreciate y'all so much. Thank you for helping me put this show together each and every week. And of course, to our sponsors, we love you too. We couldn't do it without you. So thank you for supporting music and diversity and celebrating it with us. And to the listeners, we love you. Thank you so much. And if you have any requests, let us know. Julian Taylor's Jukebox on social media. You just can hit us up there and make a request and we'll get to it. We promise. Here's our last song. Until next week, ciao bananas. And remember, it's nice to be nice. Here's the incomparable Daniel Lanois with Stillwater from Acadie on the Jukebox.

Hi, this is Michael Gibson from Grand Junction, Colorado. KWSI is 100% for you. And they're not just 100% for you, they're 100.3% for you.

0: my friends. Thank you for being with us on this edition of Cultural Baggage. I am Dean Becker, the Reverend Most High. I appreciate your listenership. We have three guests with us this morning. First, I want to introduce Debbie Goldsberry. She's a cannabis entrepreneur and an activist extraordinaire. How you doing, Debbie?
1: Good. Thanks so much for having me today.
0: And we have Mr. Chris Bennett, our Canadian guest. He's an entrepreneur. He's been, well, for decades, he was selling coca leaves and peyote buttons and other vitamins, if you will, in Canada. And I want to welcome you, Chris.
2: Always a pleasure, Dean.
0: Thank you. And third up, we have Mr. Vivian McPeak. He was for decades the lead of the Seattle Hemp Fest. He has his own podcast, still a very active activist. And I want to welcome Mr. Vivian McPeak. It's becoming like we live in Alice in Wonderland. The world that has been created around Trump's visions. And I want to say this, I don't believe in the afterlife, but if there is such a thing as reincarnation, I think Trump is the reincarnation of Marie Antoinette. Can we just start right there? I want to get your response to that thought.
2: No, well, I was thinking about Marie Antoinette. I was thinking more like Hitler. He's definitely a Hitler fanboy. And he's got, you know, up

0: obsession with genetics, always talking about good genes and demonization of other races. I mean, like, look how he's talking about Somalians these days. It's bad enough it's with him, but his dark charisma has reached millions of people. And we see it all over the world right now. These people that have become entrenched in the Trump speak and the Trump philosophy, and you know, worship him like some sort of divinity. So yeah, it's troublesome.
1: Well, and I think I was talking more about the reflecting pool and the helicopter pad and the, I don't know, the gilded walls and all of these things that he says. He's very good at flagpoles is one of his more recent quotes. I don't know. It's just baffling to me that this stands as presidential.
2: It's like you've got Marie Antoinette's PR department, you know. he's surrounded by these yes people. He's so insulated. He's, you know, yes, Your Majesty, you're wearing, you know, beautiful robe. I think he's disconnected from, he might not even truly know that his polling is catastrophic, but it descends to a level of madness where, like, I've said this before, my brain wants to explode all over the room to try to process that any of it works at all, that any of it's even happening.
3: Let's hope the guys like Marie Antoinette, I mean, not that I support, you know, to off with their head type of stuff, but I mean, yeah, like Viv said, his polling numbers have just never been worse. So he is, in my opinion, in big trouble. But I think the guy's a chaos monkey. He's not coordinated. He's just like, oh, there's a shiny banana over there. I'm going that way for a while. Oh, look, another shiny banana this way. Oh, I'm going there. He's surrounded by enablers, and ultimately, I think there is a strategy: create chaos, keep the guy in office another, another 4 years, and just continue the building of the oligarchy.
0: No. You know, Melania is more like Marie Antoinette with her "I just don't care" coat. It's like, let them eat cake. There is that comparison there, but and Trump is agent of chaos, but there's people that are behind him that are not and are very well thought out and manipulative and play him like a mad dog puppet, you know?
1: Right. Now, Chris, I want to bring forward here, Trump has now approved or imposed, I should say, a 50% tariff on Canada's hockey sticks and wine and other goods. And I think it was late last night or this morning that the Canadian team walked away from the discussions about the tariffs and trade, et cetera, just because Trump was wanting too much and not giving back anything.
0: There was a deal made, and then Howard Ratface Lutnick came in the last minute and was unhappy with the situation involving automobiles, which was set at about 10 or 15%, and wanted it brought up to 25% at the last minute. And so, you know, it was like Canada said, well, you know, obviously, we're not going to do that. And how can we trust anything that you say? You know, the whole negotiation that's happening is because Trump has violated a previous agreement that he made and signed. There's just no dealing with the U.S. For my part, I'm just like, yeah, build a wall. It's like, I'm done. You know what I mean? Let the chips fall where they may. But I think the whole world now needs to gather and isolate, not to offend my American friends here, to isolate the USA in trade and other avenues. And America's making enemies around the world, and at a time when they've spent all their weapons. And with this thing going on with Cuba, Venezuela, Colombia, and then over in the Middle East, and also threats from, you know, Asia and stuff, America's in a very precarious position and really needs to reevaluate before it's too late.
1: Let me ask you guys first off, Chris, how much is gas in your part of Canada?
0: Oh, man, I don't know. I don't really pay attention. I just buy stuff. But it's not, you know, it's like, I'd say that in the last year or so, it's, you know, to fill up my tank went from about 100 to about 130.
1: Okay, Debbie, any thoughts there?
3: $6 a gallon.
1: Wow. Okay.
3: Oh yeah, it's crazy.
1: And you, Viv,
2: $5.
1: $5. And here in Houston, it used to be $2.35, I think, before all this happened. It's now up to $4.19. Which brings to mind my point that over the time that Trump has been in office this time, Americans around the world, 1.1 billions of gas have been bought, and 1.2 billion gallons of diesel have been bought. And just saying that's an extra dollar per gallon, that's $2.3 billion extra profit the oil companies are making every day. And that over the 150 days of the war, it's a minimum of $345 billion that these oil companies have made. So it's not just Trump that's benefiting from his policy. It's the fact that these oil companies are screwing us. Trump hates windmills. Remember that. He is an advocate for these oil companies, and he's probably getting all kinds of kudos and support from these oil companies for the minimum of $345 billion. Your response is there, please.
0: Well, how about the way he's stealing oil? like that Venezuelan oil. Venezuela has just suffered a major earthquake and is devastated. And Trump's been selling the oil and, taking money, saying it's to pay for their invasion. And that's what he says about Iran. The oil. I like to take the oil. That's what I like. That's what he said,
1: Yeah.
0: So it is all about oil.
1: Well, he's now said he wants to own the Strait of Hormuz, make it an American state or a territory or something.
0: Trump.
1: Yeah. Oh, golly.
3: Well, it's not just oil, it's everything. Everything's gone up and it's not going back, no matter who comes in next. But I don't think we're going to see the corporations rolling back prices and helping out the little guy here at the bottom of the food chain. Gas isn't going down, bread's not going down, cereal's not going down, nothing's going to be cheaper. So there's just, to me, it's obscene, and the toothpaste out of the tube. We're stuck with this stuff for a long time.
1: Yeah. We had the situation the first go with the tariffs from Trump that got overturned by the Supreme Court, and now the tariff money is being returned to the purchasers, the corporations, I should say, and the corporations have in part returned some of that money to the customers, the folks who actually bought the products back when. But that was a total of $160 billion that's been returned to the sellers. And I guess my point is, I don't think much of that money is going to be returned to the customers who paid for that extra tariff amount. And again, it's corporations reaping profits from these tariffs that Trump had implemented. And now he's wanting to do more tariffs. It's just a nutsoid thing, isn't it?
2: Of course, they're not going to see the money back. Trump, it's not that Trump hates windmills. It's that he loves his donors and his oligarch, buddies, because that's what this is all about. This is a hostile takeover of democracy and democracies the world over by the oligarch Epstein class. And they are seizing their moment. They have their useful idiot in office. And, I often think that either they want to lose this election, or they aren't even concerned about it because they've got a plan. And I think it's probably the latter. We're watching a populist progressive, surge, an overwhelming pushback happening as, Democrats win all these special elections. You've got Democratic socialists winning primaries all over the place and by large margins in some places that Trump had won by 10, 15, 20 points. And they don't seem concerned about it. And that frightens the hell out of me.
0: Yeah, I don't think they're planning on losing, And all this is happening, too, with this climate change. Trump was just threatening more tariffs because of Canadian wildfires. And, he's cutting down all green energy and promoting oil and saying, drill, baby, drill, when we're facing this massive climate change. And it's just hard to imagine where we're going to be in a few more years, you know. I had to leave my last area I was leaving in because the fires were just getting so outrageous. And I thought, you know, in a couple of years, probably not going to be able to get house insurance here or even sell the property. So I'm leaving now and going to go to places where I think it's less of a danger, you know, climate change. But horrific, man. It's hard to say, like, how does it stop? Because I don't think that they're going to give up. We already saw January 6th. This is even more intense of a desire to hold power. They're not going to let it get as far as another January 6th.
3: Well, Trump is trying to take over the judiciary right now, get as many judges in as he can so that he's protected. There's a fail-safe because checks and balances. He controls, you know, everything in the checks and balances system. He doesn't have that much luck in the courts right now. They keep turning him down. You know, he certainly keeps losing against the woman who he sexually assaulted at the Supreme Court. And, you know, but the Supreme Court just let his ballroom continued to be built yesterday. He had no impetus or right to just tear down the east wing of the White House and put it up. But yeah, take control of the courts. That's, you know, he's been working on that for numerous years now. And and then take control of the mail-in ballots. You know, we just saw this week that, and the courts again checked him, where he was trying to say the feds need to control, the feds control the flow of mail. So they need to control the flow of mail-in ballots. So we need to know at the checkpoint of the feds, if the ballots are real or not, we're going to decide whether to send them on to the states for counting or throw them out. I mean, what a nightmare. So yeah, no, it's a mess. I think a lot of us are just thinking, look, it's gotten so bad. Doesn't that mean, I mean, here we are, we're in a system of bounce back. Shouldn't the next president maybe be, you know, a super liberal after we had to deal with all this stuff? Who knows? But that's not going to work if the whole system has been manipulated and the courts and mail and everything that Trump can get his hands on is controlled by Trump. So yeah, we're in dangerous, unprecedented times. And of course, we all know, like we already mentioned, Hitler. Aren't we supposed to be doing something right now? I don't even know what to do. You know, it is a mess.
0: And it's not just national, it's international. Look at what's happening with the ICC and the ICJ and the United Nations, you know, and the Board of Peace thing. I thought that would be written off. They're going right ahead with the Board of Peace Gaza plan, which is like a total fucking real estate land grab by Kushner. Mm-hmm. And a total, you know, fascist takeover with where they don't even get, can't even be charged for crimes they commit while they're doing stuff there. It's just bonkers. And that the Board of Peace should be taken seriously with Trump at the helm and him picking the next successor that is treated as some sort of international peacekeeping entity is madness. It's complete madness. And the lack of pushback in the American mainstream media is madness as well. It's just bonkers. I don't know what to say.
2: Hitler had a bunker, right? And work is going on Trump's bunker 24/7. And the plan is to have it done by November, right? But there's a theory that's out there that I've been hearing that is even more scary than all of this. And that is that the oligarchs want a large portion of the global population to die, because they know that climate change is coming. They know that resources will be scarce. There's going to be northern migration on unparalleled proportions. And they don't need all of us, as many of us, because they have AI. And if you and when I heard this explained, you know, all of these things made sense. Why are they undoing anything to combat climate change? Why did USAID, they cut food programs to people? They're undermining the farmers. I mean, you look at like a million things they're doing, which seem insane suicidal and homicidal. And they're just weird enough, these oligarchs, and they're all building prepper bunkers.
3: They're trying to put a data center in the town I live in, and it's tearing the town apart because whoever it was came in and sold it to the city council with all the bells and whistles, and they just seem like they are hypnotized. I listened to a speech where this woman from the city council, very nice woman, said, hey, we need this because if we put this here, wealthy people move closer to data centers because it makes their internet faster. I'm thinking, who told you that? Because they put these things in dilapidated, poor cities that nobody, you know, that doesn't have enough political will to fight the oligarch, and you're trying to tell me that what on earth? So it is in the front line of the data centers.
2: They need the data centers for a techno surveillance state that nobody's ever imagined.
1: Well, and we're already
0: in every home.
1: And I can't think of the name. They're putting up these cameras along the highways and streets of America now to monitor everybody. Yeah. What's the term? I can't think of it.
2: What? Tell them to get the flock out.
1: Yeah. but that, again, that... it just seems, what was it Franklin said? Those who would give up freedom in the name of security deserve neither. And I think that kind of holds true with these flock cameras that, you know, we don't really need them. I mean, the whole point being, and which brings to mind a question that this panel, I think, can address. I'm old enough to certainly remember when neighbors were neighbors, that everybody had their, you know, a screen door and you could knock and just step inside. Nowadays, with the drug war in particular, which has made it where you don't know if your neighbor is doing drugs or if they might turn you in for doing drugs. So it's put a barrier between neighbors in that regard. And now we have this thing with immigration, which is even further causing that separation. That neighborliness is being destroyed in the name of fake security. Your responses to that, please.
0: Well, also, how about the infiltration of leftist groups that's taken place? And I'm thinking that all three of you already have files going for your activities, you know.
1: Okay.
0: Probably me, too, even though I'm in Canada.
1: Well, I remember as a kid that everybody was a good neighbor. There might be one drunk you wanted to avoid or something, but everybody else was free and open. You'd knock on the screen door and walk in. And that's just gone away. Sad to say.
0: How do you get shot?
1: Yeah.
3: Yeah, and that's the media. I mean, we're not shooting people in neighborhoods all over America, but the media would like you to think that, you know, don't go to your neighbor's house, you might get shot. Come on. Again, it's just a way to keep the underclass, you know, divided so that we don't gather up together and start realizing there's more of us by far than there are of them. So all of that's just an effort to keep us divided so that we don't work together to take over the government like we're supposed to do our job as American citizens, you know, actually running the checks and balances rather than turning it over to these people who basically have co-opted, you know, the judicial, the executive and the legislative branch. And Americans are just home inside their houses afraid. We've got to flip that switch. We got to get to know our neighbors. You know, maybe we can just save America one barbecue at a time. You know, get to know your neighbors, find out, you know, that we are a melting pot, that we have commonality. We all like to eat, you know. Let's get together on our commonalities and let's stop what's happening right now. It's not going to happen. I don't think it's going to happen, you know, because we're too deep into this thing. It's got to be some, I don't know what's going to happen. How are we going to get through this stuff, guys? It just doesn't, are we going to make it to the election? What happens if Trump tries to stay? Are we going to war? God, I hope not. I mean, who did the Dems have to put up against this stuff? I can't even figure that out.
1: Well, the one that springs to mind that has potential, and that's John Ossoff. He did a recent speech where he pulled no punches. He went after Trump and his girlfriend, if you will, and started a whole shooting match across the internet to, you know, challenge how dare John Ossoff say that Trump, his printer or whatever she is, that she, you know, might be his girlfriend. And, you know,
2: he didn't even say that.
1: All no, he didn't.
2: Was he was going to fly around with her. And they're making all this shit up. And I think our division, I think their division mojo is slipping. I think that people are waking up at an incredible rate, and that's being reflected in these elections, these primaries, in the polling. And you notice on the internet, I don't know about you guys, of course, I troll the shit out of these right wing pages, right, constantly. I'm the meme king, you know. I'm sure I'm on some million list, but. It's the lies all of a sudden. Communism, you know, El Said, Tallarico's low T, he's trans.
1: Howdy doody.
2: Yeah. You know, vegan and all these, it's just lie after lie after lie. They're just ramping these lies up on an incredible level. It's not working like it did before. And you look, they've lost like 90% of independents. Independents are the ones that determine elections, right? And I don't think they have any intention of ceding power voluntarily, but I'm not sure they can pull this off, man. I'm not sure they can pull it off. And I don't know, Debbie. I mean, we don't know what's going to happen. It's terrifying, frankly.
0: Well, I think like the AI centers, the data centers and all that type of stuff is part of the plan on how to keep it controlled, because they see, you know, like it's like with Israel's completely lost the narrative, and it's happening too with the USA as a result. And they see it, what's happening, and their plan is to not let it get away, you know. And I don't know. I don't really see, from my perspective as a Canadian, when I look down the U.S., I don't really see the Democratic Party in a position. You know, it sounds awful to say it, but I think they got to, you know, completely purge AIPAC and make it clear that they're not going to be supporting Israel anymore and what Israel's been doing in regards to Palestine and two states and Gaza Strip and all that. If they ever want to come back and have any control and credibility, that's got to happen even before the next election. And I don't see it. I think, you know, what we're going to see is a real blow up of war in the Middle East, man. And that's just going to take the whole world with it.
1: It's looking ominous in that way. It sure is. One thing that kind of exemplifies the Trump thing, he had his name on the Kennedy Center above John F. Kennedy's name. That was taken down, and they now have tarps covering the front of that building to not show his name gone. I don't know how else to say it. He's now trying to have his name put back on as kind of this place was sponsored by Trump, et cetera, et cetera. It's just part of the weaseliness of these people.
0: Well, he's engraving what he's doing. You know, that's what his plan is, to engrave it this time, not put it on something they can take it down.
3: How come no other president ever went off the rails like this? You know, I mean, this guy's really off the rails. Is American democracy this whole time been on such a small set of tracks that one dude can just pull a switch and suddenly the whole thing explodes? I mean, it does make you wonder about American democracy as a whole. How do we pull it together after we already know that one chaos monkey like Trump can come in and do all this stuff? What, was the system of checks and balances all a lie the whole time? Are people not in charge?
2: They laid the groundwork for 50 years. If you read the Powell memo from 1973, this was a systematic thing. You know, first you take over the school boards and the election things, and you seize your own media. I mean, it was a systematic thing. And then you take the Supreme Court, you know, and they spent years doing this, setting this up, decades with Fox News, right, and stuff. And then they finally got someone that was so morally, ethically, spiritually corrupt on every single level that there's nothing he wouldn't do. I'm convinced that he would do the final solution if he thought he could get away with it. And they may intend to.
1: Well, they had the Project 25, which was their game plan, which outlined exactly what they have been up to. It is a criminal enterprise. This is a huge crime family. This is an agreement that, yes, we will work together. It's Ocean's 11. It's Ocean's billions. It's a means to take over the country by just frightening the people into obeyance. Dang it,
0: we're about to... the country, that'd be one thing, but it's the world. You know, it's like Canada, it's like Venezuela, it's like, you know, it's Cuba. Pax Americana, and that's the goal. And it's Greenland, and it's, it's all of it, man. It's the Strait of Hormuz. That's really scary, man. There's never been a time like this where a member of the United Nations and a NATO ally has threatened every, you know, so many countries' sovereignty and in such a bad way, and they're so powerful, it's hard for anybody to say anything about it.
1: We're about to wrap up here. I want to close with this one thought. We haven't touched on the Iran war that much, but just recently, the Pentagon fired the editor and a reporter at Stars and Stripes for having said that they work for Stars and Stripes and not for the Pentagon. Just having said that, the Pentagon fired them. This is a means to control the narrative, to make this war something positive, to take away any negativity, despite the horrors we're inflicting on those sailors and Marines out there in the ocean for months on end with no good food, water, you know, laundry, whatever. Closing thoughts there, please.
2: Let me just spin it to say that they think they're losing the military. Imagine what the morale is in the military right now. I don't think they can pull it off. I don't think that enough Americans will shoot Americans and imprison Americans. I think the polling represents. I think they're incompetent. They're arrogant. They're very powerful. They're very dangerous. But I don't think they have the human resources to turn this into a dictatorship. I reject that concept.
3: Great. Chris, I want you to keep track of where the tunnels are. So if we need to escape, we can, you know, jet underneath the thing over to Canada. Because I kind of am worried. I think Trump's got his finger on that button, and his wildest desire is to be the president who uses that nuclear football. So I don't think we're getting out of this thing without the mess getting messier and messier.
1: And Chris, your thoughts.
0: I think that anybody in the American military needs to come to terms that they're serving an imperialistic army with imperialistic goals of pillaging other countries, and that they should leave the American military by whatever means they can and come on up to Canada and go anywhere else you want to go, because you don't serve the American people. You don't serve to defend the American people. What you're doing is bringing danger to the American people with a really bad and dangerous foreign policy of piracy and imperialism.
1: Thank you all. I want to say this, that in late 1968, I saw what was happening in Cambodia, and I became a conscientious objector and got myself kicked out of the Air Force. It can be done. I had a bad conduct discharge, got changed to a general, and I never was denied anything in my life for having done so. Listeners, you got to be strong. You got to be part of making this change happen. And I remind you once again, because of Prohibition, you don't know what's in that bag. I urge you to please be careful. Always remember that euphoria is a blessing, not a crime. Courtesy of Fox News, this is Vice President J.D. Vance.
4: I don't care where you came from. I don't care what your name is. If you are committing fraud against the American people, all of us in public leadership should be trying to stop it and try to throw you in prison for enriching yourself off the American taxpayer.
1: That was J.D. Vance. Oh!

0: 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This is Free Culture Radio. I'm your host, Doug McVeigh. On this edition of Free Culture Radio, treatment for methamphetamine use disorder. Professor Rebecca McKeaton, Ph.D., leads a program of research into stimulant use epidemiology and interventions at the National Drug and Alcohol Research Center at the University of New South Wales in Sydney, Australia. In a profile in the journal The Lancet, she was described as a global leader in methamphetamine research. Dr. McKeaton is lead author of an article entitled Mirtazapine for Methamphetamine Use Disorder, a Randomized Clinical Trial, which was published in the June 2026 edition of the American Medical Association's journal JAMA Psychiatry. We spoke via Zoom the other day. Here's our conversation.
1: So I'm a professor at the University of New South Wales. I work at the National Drug and Alcohol Research Centre. I did a lot of research here into methamphetamine, the stimulant drug that I'm sure you're familiar with over in Portland. I understand that it's about as much of a health issue over there as it is here in Australia. So some of our research has found that we estimate that there are 7.4 million people worldwide who experience what we call a methamphetamine use disorder. And that's where people are using more than they would like to, and they're having trouble cutting back on their use, and it's causing them health issues. They're experiencing strong cravings for the drug, and when they do try and stop, they experience withdrawal symptoms and cravings that make them go back to using. So this condition makes it very hard for people to stop using methamphetamine, and they experience a lot of potentially adverse health outcomes. So there are elevated risk of cardiovascular problems like heart attacks, strokes, and they experience a lot of poor mental health. In particular, one of my pet interests is in the paranoia that people experience when they're using methamphetamine. So we know that this health condition is associated with significant harms and that people have trouble stopping using. So one of the things that I like to do in my research is to try and find ways to help people stop using if that's what they want to do, or reduce their levels of use, because we know that that can also reduce some of these health risks. And that's basically my program of research, is to look at different treatment options, you could call it, or harm reduction interventions for people who use methamphetamine.
0: There's so much that I want to ask you about. You're lead author of an article entitled Mirtazapine for Methamphetamine Use Disorder, a Randomized Clinical Trial, published in the June 2026 edition of the AMA's journal JAMA Psychiatry, first went online back in April. But before we get into that, I think it would help listeners to know a bit more about methamphetamine in general, like what it is. I mean, how widely is it used in Australia and globally? And what are some of the existing treatment options?
1: The methamphetamine, it's called meth, crystal meth, or ice on the illicit drug market. It's a synthetic stimulant drug. So it's a little bit different than, say, heroin or opioids that are crop-derived plants. It's made from chemicals, so it can be made pretty much anywhere in the world. And that is important to understand, because its distribution in terms of use is probably geographically a lot more widespread than the drugs like heroin, which tend to congregate in different areas depending on where people can get access to them. With methamphetamine, one of the interesting things that we've seen is that we have a lot more regional and rural use than what we have seen with heroin in the past. That may not be the case in North America now, I appreciate, but historically that has been the case for heroin. Its distribution is also spread. So if you look back 20 years, we saw a lot of it in Southeast Asia. It was manufactured locally in small labs in Australia, and you would have seen the same in the US. Now we're seeing production spread to areas of Africa, to places like Iran in the Middle East, to Mexico. And that spreading of distribution has really ramped up the use of it in a lot of different locations where we hadn't seen use previously. What we've also seen in terms of the supply side is an increase in high purity crystal methamphetamine. And that is associated with a high risk of dependence just simply because of the purity. Like, you imagine the difference between drinking beer and having vodka or whiskey. It's a much more potent product. So we've tended to see more harms with that high purity crystal methamphetamine. And I understand that's a lot of what you see in North America as well. We've only seen crystal methamphetamine in Australia since about 2000. I'm probably showing my age here. But it's really increased a lot in recent years, and we've started to see a lot more of what we call this methamphetamine use disorder thing, or basically people becoming dependent or addicted on methamphetamine. During that time, a lot more people seeking treatment for it, and a lot more harms, like the methamphetamine paranoia that we see associated with it. So it's become much more of a significant health problem in Australia in the last 10 or so years. In fact, we've seen a fivefold increase in treatment admissions for the drug over that past decade. And so it's quite a significant increase. We have that in common with North America, disproportionate impact on both Australia and North America globally. And as I mentioned earlier, we estimate that there are around 7.4 million people worldwide who are using this drug. Now, keep in mind that that's still a low prevalence as prevalence goes for different health conditions. It represents less than 1% of the population. However, where that 1% of the population are quite impacted, and then that can appear to be a much broader impact on society than what you might imagine from 1% of the population. So not a common health problem, but one with a significant impact and one that is definitely growing. I think one of the things that I find interesting about methamphetamine is that it's used by a wide variety of people for a lot of different reasons. So it's a very hard drug to pigeonhole or stereotype. In Australia, we've even historically, before this became such a significant health problem, we were seeing quite high exposure to it in the population because people would use it in a recreational setting, and they still do. People will smoke it to be social at parties, because it increases their productivity and makes them feel more confident. So there's a lot of desirable effects of this drug which make it very appealing to a wide variety of people. The thing with crystal methamphetamine is that if people take it regularly, it is quite highly addictive, and the consequence is that we're starting to see increasing trickle of those people coming through into the treatment sector, and that's really what we're seeing is an increase in harms, poor health outcomes attached to this drug from people who are using it regularly and becoming dependent on it.
2: Let's get to this new article. Again, it's entitled Mirtazapine for Methamphetamine Use Disorder, Randomized Clinical Trial, published in the JAMA Psychiatry, June 2026 edition. So what was the question you were looking into?
1: We were looking to see whether mirtazapine could help people reduce their methamphetamine. Now, mirtazapine is a generic antidepressant drug. It's a tetracyclic antidepressant, so it's a little bit different than your stock standard SSRIs that most people would be familiar with. It has a different action on the brain. In fact, it has quite a complex pharmacology, and that is one of the reasons we think that it might work for people who use methamphetamine. So one of the effects of mirtazapine is to make people a little bit sleepy, particularly at lower doses. And when people are dependent on methamphetamine, they have terrible trouble sleeping because methamphetamine keeps you awake. And that contributes to the poor health outcomes. So we get people to take mirtazapine before they go to bed, and that will help them sleep. And the other benefits potentially of methamphetamine is it has effects on what we call monoamines in the brain. Monoamines are neurotransmitters that you might have heard of, dopamine and serotonin and noradrenaline. They're the three monoamines. And the dopamine is the chemical that helps you to feel good, to experience pleasure, to motivate you. The noradrenaline makes you alert, awake. It's that arousal state. And the serotonin is what you might associate with a drug ecstasy. It's a bit like the lovey calm feeling. So you've got this system. These are the same chemicals that methamphetamine axon. So what happens when someone uses methamphetamine for a long time is those chemical systems adapt. They become what we call dysregulated because they've adapted to having the drug in the system and they're used to having methamphetamine. So when people stop using, those systems are a bit at odds to kind of cope with the world in a normal way. Now, mirtazapine, it increases the noradrenaline and it also has this, also increases the serotonin, and it causes changes in the regulation of those systems, which we were hoping would offset some of the experiences that people have when they stop using methamphetamine. And what we have known from the preclinical research is that it stops people wanting to use the drug. Not a big effect, but it does seem to have some benefit there. So there are a number of different ways that this antidepressant drug, mirtazapine, might help people. Put simply, it might help them sleep. It might help with some of these awful symptoms that they get, the depressive type symptoms when they stop using the drug. And we hope that it might also stop them from wanting to take more of the methamphetamine. There are two studies that were done in the US, and both of them found that mirtazapine could reduce methamphetamine use. These studies were both done in populations of men and transgender women who had sex with men. So they were high risk for HIV, and they were relatively smaller samples. So one had a 60 sample of 60 and one had a sample of 120. And both of those studies found a reduction in methamphetamine use. But the question remained, would these benefits translate into routine clinical practice? I mean, this is a very niche population. And in Australia, you know, we've got a broader population who use methamphetamine. And also, these studies didn't include any women. And they also excluded people who are depressed. Now, if you work with people who use methamphetamine and are seeking treatment for methamphetamine use, most of them are experiencing depression. So the next stage, once you've done these trials to show that it has efficacy in a very controlled environment, small population, is to go bigger and broader and see whether you can get benefits in a more diverse population that's more generalizable to the real world. So that's what we did in Australia. We did a larger clinical trial across six trial sites. We included women and we included people who were looking for help for methamphetamine use all over the country, and we didn't exclude people who were depressed. So much more pragmatic trial, we call it, where you include pretty much anyone who wants to come in and try the treatment, as long as they're not going to have bit high risk of adverse reactions to the actual drug. So we recruited and randomized 344 people to either receive mirtazapine, 30 milligrams, that they took every evening before they went to bed, or a placebo drug, which was identical and matched. So they didn't know what they were getting. We didn't know what we were giving them until after the trial. So it was double blinded. And we ran that over a couple of years. We looked at these people when we first met them and how many days of methamphetamine they'd used in the past 28 days. So on average, they'd used 24 out of 28 days. So most of these people were using, if not daily, nearly daily. And then we followed them up every month and measured how many days they'd used in the past month. And what we found was after 12 weeks of treatment, the people on mirtazapine reduced their methamphetamine use more than the people on the placebo. So the people on mirtazapine showed a reduction from around about 24 days of use in the past 28 days. They reduced their use by about 7 out of 28 days. So that's nice. They went down to about 17 days out of 24 days. Now, we know from our other studies that that is associated with significant improvements in things like paranoia, agitation. So people should experience significant health benefit from that level of reduction in methamphetamine use. The placebo group also reduced their use, and this is what happens in clinical trials. You give people a lot of attention and access to other care and they get better. They reduce their use 4.8 days out of 28 days over that 12-week period, but not as much as the mirtazapine group. So we see a benefit of mirtazapine over placebo of 2.2 days out of 28. A small benefit, but a statistically significant benefit. So this reduction is about 8%. It's equivalent to about an 8% reduction in the probability that someone will use methamphetamine on a given day. You might go, well, woohoo, that's not very much. However, we think this is very important because at the moment we don't have an approved pharmacotherapy for methamphetamine use, and it's been very hard to get traction to find something that can help people reduce their methamphetamine use. You've got to consider the context here that half of our sample had never been to treatment for methamphetamine use before. They'd never been inside a treatment center. They didn't even know that these places existed. So with this pharmacotherapy, we were able to bring people in the door and give them help, not only for their methamphetamine use, but for a whole range of other health things that were going on for them, looking at hepatitis C, HIV prevention, and so forth. So this is really good news because now we have three randomized controlled trials, all of which have found a significant reduction in methamphetamine use. Importantly, we didn't find any unexpected safety concerns. You do get reactions from mirtazapine, what we call adverse reactions. In our context, they were mainly drowsiness and weight gain. The excess drowsiness was about 15% compared to the placebo group. On the other hand, that wasn't a bad thing because people became drowsy, and we actually saw improvements in sleep in people who were depressed, and they were having sleep problems at the start and their sleep improved. So that side effect, for some people, they didn't like it, but for other people, it's actually a benefit. The weight gain we didn't find actually any tangible evidence of weight gain when we weighed people. And 10% of people, they self-reported weight gain. They complained about weight gain. So it does impact some people. That was compared to 3% in the placebo. So some people are going to be impacted by weight gain. Overall, we didn't see much evidence of that. The people on mirtazapine had similar weight increases to the people on placebo. So we're not terribly concerned about that.
2: This is my conversation with Professor Rebecca McKeaton, PhD. Dr. McKeaton is lead author of an article entitled Mirtazapine for Methamphetamine Use Disorder, a Randomized Clinical Trial, which was published in the June 2026 edition of the American Medical Association's journal JAMA Psychiatry. We'll hear more in a moment. 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I'm your host, Doug McVeigh.

0: Welcome back. Now, here's the rest of my conversation with Professor Rebecca McKeaton, Ph.D. What is it like? What is the attitude like toward substitution, toward pharmacotherapies for substance use disorders? What's the attitude like in Australia? Is there hope out there in the world? Because in the United States, it's not that good.
1: In Australia, we're in a fortunate position of having methadone and buprenorphine, or what we call opioid agonist therapies, for people who are dependent on opioids, whether that's heroin or synthetic opioids. And we have quite good coverage of those treatments, and that's really important to help people reduce the adverse health effects of opioid use. So it reduces risk of overdose, most importantly. And I know that in the US you have overdose epidemic with fentanyl and other synthetic opioids, and methadone and buprenorphine are both being very pivotal in Australia in reducing those particular harms. That isn't my expertise, but I'm very aware that we do have very good coverage. And in Australia, one of the things we're struggling with is what we do for methamphetamine use. So we don't have a pharmacotherapy that's approved for methamphetamine use, similar to methadone or buprenorphine, that we can prescribe to people to help reduce the adverse consequences of using methamphetamine. One of the approaches that has been taken both in Australia and globally is to try and emulate the approach of opioid agonist therapy or methadone buprenorphine for methamphetamine. And that has involved what we call substitution therapies or agonist therapies. So if someone is dependent on methamphetamine, the idea is if you give them an amphetamine substitute that takes up the position of the methamphetamine, they should reduce their methamphetamine use. It's common sense. You're basically giving them a legal form of the drug in a safer dose form to reduce the harms associated with using high-dose injected or smoked methamphetamine. So a lot of the trials that have looked into this, rather than using amphetamine or methamphetamine, they've used methylphenidate, which is a medication for attention deficit disorder. And they've used high-dose extended release methylphenidate. And the reason they're using that is because it's a safer preparation in terms of toxicity than the giving someone high-dose amphetamine or methamphetamine. And those trials have found some benefit. The quality of the evidence, though, is not great. Those trials, a lot of them are fairly small, and they've suffered from bias from people dropping out. And I'll come back to why that's the case later. And the benefit they found was quite small, and it's really not 100% clear whether there is a benefit or whether it's, if we did bigger, better studies, if that benefit wouldn't be there, like we would actually find it doesn't exist. In sum, the scientists are saying, oh, we actually don't know. There's a bit of a question mark here. We think it might work. We can't be 100% sure it works. One of my colleagues, Nadine Izzard in Australia, has looked at this evidence along with other people around the world and thought, well, maybe it's because the methylphenidate isn't high enough dose. When someone is using methamphetamine every day, they're taking quite a large dose, and they're injecting it or they're smoking it. It's going straight into their bloodstream and having a huge effect. Essentially, if you're giving them a very small dose of dexamphetamine or methylphenidate, it's not really going to touch the sides. So their argument is, well, why don't we give people the same dose that they get if they were using illicit methamphetamine? And that's the approach that we take with opioid substitution therapy, opioid agonist therapy. If you don't give people enough methadone, they're still craving, they still go back to using. You need to make sure there's dose equivalence. So she said about doing a brave study where she used really high doses of a long-acting amphetamine substitute called lisdexamfetamine. Now, this is used also to treat ADHD. And she used much higher doses than what you would use in clinical practice to treat ADHD. You'd think surely that would move the needle. Well, I was one of the co-investigators on this study, and unfortunately, it's a glass half full story, as a lot of these trials are. The anticipated benefit, they couldn't show that it was what we call statistically significant. So we don't know whether it was a real or a chance finding. So what we could say is it's a null finding. They didn't find a significant benefit of the lisdexamfetamine on methamphetamine use. A lot of people kept using the drug, methamphetamine, that is. What they did do was some secondary analyses, and they and took the data and looked at it differently. And when they did that, then they found some benefits. They found a reduction in methamphetamine use. And to be honest, the reduction they found is not dissimilar to the reduction we found with mirtazapine. In terms of its size, it's small. The difference is that they had really high dropout in that study. And so they weren't able to confirm convincingly that that was a benefit. This is a bugbear with these trials that use what we call agonist therapies. And there's a lot of controversy around this. I mean, we know for opioids, this approach works, but there are people who argue quite vehemently that this approach doesn't work when you're looking at stimulant drugs because they have a different pattern of use, that people don't use them every day, they don't become as tolerant to them, and that maybe we don't want to have what we call a substitute. They also carry a high risk of toxicity, so particularly cardiovascular toxicity. So giving someone 240 milligrams of long-acting amphetamines every day over a long period of time is quite risky. The counter-argument is if you give someone a legal oral form of amphetamines, it's better than them injecting it or smoking it. Right. So which one is better or which one is worse? There's arguments of both. The concern really is, in my mind, that a lot of people are still proceeding to inject or smoke the methamphetamine on top of taking this long-acting amphetamine. So there is a risk that you're going to actually increase the health risks because you're adding another stimulant on top of the existing stimulant. It comes back to the pharmacology. If you look at methadone and buprenorphine, they're not simply a replacement heroin. They're actually pharmacologically different, and they have properties pharmacologically that protect against opioid overdose. So when you're on methadone, you're actually less likely to overdose from heroin because of the pharmacological properties of the methadone. So it's protective. It also reduces some of the cravings you might get from the heroin. So it's not simply just a substitute. It does do other things that mitigate against that interaction. When we are using dexamphetamine or lisdexamfetamine, long-acting amphetamines, we aren't necessarily mitigating against that risk. So I think the upshot is the concept is fine. The risks of toxicity are high and problematic and concerning, and it's not working to reduce people's methamphetamine use. Hopefully, the pharmacologists will come up with something better that can substitute for methamphetamine but alleviate some of those risks and actually work better to help people reduce their methamphetamine.
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Links are at the website kboo.fm/freeculture, along with an archive of past shows. 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We'll be back in a month to continue our examination of drugs, drug cultures, and the influence of drugs on society. Thanks again for listening. This is Doug McVeigh saying so long. So long!

My name is Kathy, and I live here in the Grand Valley. I like to hike Devil's Canyon and go cross-country skiing, and I really like to listen to KWSI Grand Junction 100.3.

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2: Welcome to the Ralph Nader Radio Hour. My name is Steve Scrove, and along with my co-host, David Feldman. Hello there, David.
3: Hello, Steve.
2: Did you vote by mail? I understand Donald Trump voted by mail this week.
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2: 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And our producer, Hannah Feldman. Hello, Hannah.
4: Hello, Steve.
2: And the man of the hour, Ralph Nader. 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
5: Hello.
2: These days, we don't hear much about the ongoing genocide in Gaza. The war with Iran and the midterm elections have knocked it almost completely out of the news cycle here in America. But Brown University's Cost of War project has continued researching and reporting on the violence, including an armed tactical drone used by the IDF called the quadcopter. Unfortunately, their new report finds that these lethal drones have been used to target children since at least 2024. Our first guest, Dr. Mimi Sayed, is one of the authors of this report, which states, quote, "The Israeli government uses these tactical drones as weapons of precision warfare, which proponents say could in theory reduce civilian harm, but rather than doing so in Gaza, the use of these weapons has likely increased civilian harm," end quote. Next up, we welcome Joel McCleary, former Deputy Assistant to President Jimmy Carter and international consultant. He co-authored an essay series in the Washington Spectator that reveals an extra-constitutional secret power that the President of the United States has to declare an emergency and to suspend the basic rights of citizens in a domestic crisis with no congressional or judicial oversight. Those powers essentially give any president the power to upend the Constitution if the president deems it necessary. They come with their own special acronyms, PEDS, which stands for Presidential Emergency Action Documents, and COGCON, which stands for Continuity of Government Readiness Condition. This tool has been available to presidents for the last 70 years. With his back to the wall this coming fall, will Donald Trump use these extraordinary